0: workers and 430 million data workers around the world.
1: The work is invisibilized and the workers are invisibilized.
0: What are they trying to hide?
2: We'll speak to Amba Kak of the AI Institute and Antonio Casilli, the author of Waiting for Robots, and Julian Posada, author of Platform Extractivism. All that and more coming up. Welcome to Democracy Now!, democracynow.org, The War and Peace Report. I'm Nermeen Sheikh. More than 350 people are dead and over 1,300 remain missing after a massive wall of water, mud and debris crashed through a Himalayan river valley on the border of Nepal and Tibet. It's the region's worst disaster since a devastating earthquake over a decade ago. The mudslide swept through the Lende Khola River Valley just after 8:30 a.m. on Wednesday, washing away homes and burying entire villages. Water levels along the river at one point rose by as much as 27 feet over half an hour. This is Sabina Tamang, whose husband remains missing.
3: In our last conversation at 7:30, he said he was sending 2 kilos of walnuts and 2 kilos of chocolates for the children. He also sent some instant noodles for them, and he said he would be coming soon, but he didn't. All I want is for my husband to come back to me safely in one piece. I don't want anything else.
2: Hundreds of foreign tourists are among the missing. The mudslide washed away at least 19 bridges, complicating rescue efforts. The disaster was triggered by a 2,000-foot-long chunk of ice that broke away from a glacier high in the Himalayas. Climate scientists warn the region is warming much faster than the global average, leading to the rapid retreat of glaciers. Nepal has lost nearly a third of its total ice volume over the last 3 decades. The Pentagon said it carried out strikes against alleged drug boats in the Caribbean Sea on Tuesday, killing 4 people. The latest attack brings the number of those killed, according to the Pentagon's own figures, to 227 across 68 strikes that began almost a year ago. Once again, the Pentagon provided no evidence the boat was carrying drugs. Amnesty International has condemned the strikes as extrajudicial killings, a form of murder, saying they amount to crimes under international law. The chief of Iran's nuclear program says inspectors with the International Atomic Energy Agency will not be allowed to visit nuclear sites in Iran that were bombed by the U.S. and Israel. On Wednesday, Mohammad Islami, the head of the Atomic Energy Organization of Iran, criticized the IAEA for failing to condemn the strikes and said the U.N. agency was being used by Iran's enemies as an intelligence gathering tool.
4: The IAEA is pressing to visit the damaged sites under pressure from the United States and Israel. The reason for that pressure is that they want to see what their military operation has done to those sites.
2: On Wednesday, President Trump told Al Jazeera he has no time schedule for when he expects to return to the negotiating table with Iran, adding, quote, "I'm not in a hurry." Ukraine resumed drone attacks on Russia on Wednesday, just hours after CIA Director John Ratcliffe departed Moscow following an unannounced meeting with Russian intelligence officials. Following Ratcliffe's visit, a wave of Ukrainian strikes killed 12 people inside Russia and in the Russian-occupied Donbas region of Ukraine. Meanwhile, Russia's military targeted 9 Ukrainian cities overnight, with officials in Ukraine reporting hundreds of ballistic missiles and drone attacks. The barrage damaged residential blocks, a school, and a medical facility in Kyiv, and killed a 78-year-old woman in Zaporizhia. The attacks came as Russia's foreign ministry has warned it could target British military assets after the UK supplied Ukraine with long-range missile technology.
5: We have repeatedly warned that the response to Ukrainian strikes using British weapons on Russian territory could target any British military facilities and equipment, whether in Ukraine or beyond. Those responsible for war crimes, including those committed against our country's civilian population, will be punished in accordance with their actions.
2: Meta has reached a landmark settlement with attorneys general from 47 states, the District of Columbia, and U.S. territories over claims it intentionally designed its social media platforms to addict children. Under the settlement, Meta must pay more than $17 billion in penalties over a decade. It also agreed to block overnight access to its sites while setting a two-hour limit for anyone under 18, and will silence most notifications during school hours. This is Victoria Hinks reacting to the settlement. Her daughter, Alexandra Hinks, died by suicide at age 16.
6: I think as long as they enforce it properly, and I'm glad that the judge asked, how are you going to actually do this? Because sometimes it's just a lot of talk, and they need to actually have independent people come in. I think it's great. I think this is three times now, with trial in L.A., they were found liable. In New Mexico, they were given a huge fine, and then now this, they've settled.
2: We'll have more on Meta's landmark $17 billion settlement agreement later in the broadcast. Connecticut Senator Chris Murphy is calling on the Trump administration to halt immigration raids in the city of Danbury, following reports that ICE has been arresting parents at school bus stops. Murphy wrote on social media, quote, "ICE waited until the kids were on the bus, so when they are dropped off at the end of the day, they are alone, scared to death they can't find their parents," unquote. Senator Murphy joined other elected officials in Danbury Wednesday at a rally of immigrant rights groups demanding accountability.
7: Congress should not authorize a single additional dollar for ICE while this illegality continues.
2: The advocacy group Danbury Unites for Immigrants counted 25 people detained Wednesday, 16 on Monday, and at least 9 on Tuesday. The group says detentions occurred at day laborer gathering spots and a Latino grocery store, and that two of its legal observers were shoved by officers, with one hospitalized with injuries from pepper spray. Meanwhile, 5-year-old Liam Tadeo and his father, Victor Martinez Nieto, who were detained by ICE in Austin, Texas earlier this month, were deported to Mexico on Tuesday. According to the family's lawyer, Liam's father had begged officers to let his son go as they were arrested on their way to soccer practice. His father had wanted his son released to his mother, but that option wasn't provided to him. A judge has blocked Minnesota's bid to extradite Cristian Castro, an ICE agent accused of firing his gun and wounding a Venezuelan man, Julio Cesar Sosa Celi, in the leg. Castro remains in custody in Texas. Under Texas law, Castro could be released from jail today. Texas Governor Greg Abbott has said he will not abide by Minnesota's extradition request. This comes as Alex Preti's family calls for accountability from the Trump administration 7 months after he was fatally shot by Customs and Border Patrol agents in Minneapolis. Preti's parents said they found out their son had been shot while watching the coverage of the shooting on the news. His mother said she recognized her son's jacket and sunglasses from the footage. Two CBP agents have been charged for use of force, but they have not been charged for the killing. Alex Preti's parents spoke to ABC's Good Morning America.
8: My shock is that he was murdered, and no one has given us the complete truth, or anyone has been held accountable. And it's been 7 months.
9: There was more effort in vilifying him than pursuing justice, investigating this.
2: A federal appeals court has declined to dismiss charges against Democratic Congressmember La Monica McIver, who visited the notorious ICE facility Delaney Hall as part of routine congressional oversight. She was charged with interfering with an arrest in May 2025 outside Delaney Hall. She's the only congressmember indicted by Trump's Justice Department. Earlier this year, Democracy Now! Spoke to Congressmember McIver about the charges.
10: The process is the punishment. This is what they're doing. They're doing this with your taxpayer dollars, prosecuting a member of Congress for doing their job. It doesn't cost them anything because they're using taxpayer dollars to do so. But I think what it does is it inserts fear in other leaders to step up and hold the administration accountable. It's intimidation. It's bullying. And they're just using me as a tool and a prop to do so.
2: And the Trump administration has imposed sanctions on the UK-based direct action group Palestine Action and two other organizations, designating them as a specially designated global terrorists. Palestine Action's members have broken into factories that produce arms for Israel's military where they sabotaged equipment. The US sanctions follow a UK appeals court ruling last June that found the British government acted lawfully when it banned Palestine Action under the Terrorism Act. Palestine Action co-founder Huda Amori responded in a statement saying, quote, "The fact that Trump is now taking inspiration from Britain's repression of the movement for Palestinian freedom exposes just how dangerous this ban is and should be a wake-up call to anyone who cares about free speech and civil liberties," she said. And those are some of the headlines. This is Democracy Now!, democracynow.org, The War and Peace Report. I'm Nermeen Sheikh. We begin today looking at the landmark Meta settlement. On Wednesday, the parent company of Facebook and Instagram agreed to pay up to $17 billion to settle a lawsuit brought by 29 states, led by California, that accused the company of designing its platforms to be addictive to children and harmful to their mental and physical health. The social media giant will initially pay about $12 billion and an additional $5 billion if Snap, TikTok, and YouTube reach similar agreements. Meta also agreed to a number of restrictions for users under the age of 18, including limiting their access to Meta to 2 hours a day and silencing notifications during school hours. Meta will also block their access to its platforms from midnight to 6 a.m. This is Victoria Hinks, mother of Alexandra Hinks, who died by suicide at the age of 16, reacting to the settlement.
6: As long as they enforce it properly, and I'm glad that the judge asked, how are you going to actually do this? Because sometimes it's just a lot of talk, and they need to actually have independent people come in. I think it's great. I think this is three times now with trial in LA. They were found liable. In New Mexico, they were given a huge fine. And then now this, they've settled.
2: A key witness in the landmark trial warned Meta safety changes fall short of protecting young users. Whistleblower and ex-Facebook employee Arturo Bejar said, quote, "The limitations that are in the agreement are the equivalent of saying, well, you can smoke as many cigarettes as you can in 2 hours a day. It doesn't make the cigarettes any safer." The Meta case is being called a bellwether federal trial, potentially marking an inflection point for an industry that has largely escaped regulatory efforts. The Meta settlement also raises larger questions about the role of government in regulating powerful technology companies, especially in the age of rapidly expanding artificial intelligence, or AI. Well, for more, we're joined now by Amba Kak, co-executive director of AI Now Institute and former senior advisor on AI at the Federal Trade Commission. Amba, welcome to Democracy Now! If you could just begin by responding to the settlement, its significance.
11: It's significant and it's welcome, particularly for an industry that isn't very used to being held to account for its impacts on the public. And $17 billion, roughly, across 10 years, it's a big number. It's certainly a big number compared to the fact that the Trump DOJ was able to muster up a paltry $400 million from TikTok just about a week ago in a similar child privacy case, right? But I think, you know, we've reached that point, and the mother's testimony speaks to this, which is fines, no matter the volume, particularly for companies for whom even $17 billion is, you know, a couple of days of what they're spending over 10 years on AI infrastructure, right? So for them, it's a drop in the ocean. But maybe more importantly, if we look at what these, you know, Meta is agreeing to in this settlement, it's design changes, it's design fixes. But we're not really getting at the root cause of why do we have infinite scroll, or why are these platforms being architected in ways that are designed to addict teenagers. And the answer is the business model. It's the business model of surveillance advertising, where it is optimization of engagement and attention at any cost. And I think if we don't get at those root cause fixes, we're going to be stuck, you know, playing whack-a-mole once the harms have already metastasized.
2: Well, just to go back to, you know, it is $17 billion, but in fact, it's at the moment $12 billion, and the remaining five is contingent on what Meta, YouTube, and TikTok do. What do you think the chances are that they would also agree?
11: Look, I mean, firstly, this is $17 billion. It's over 10 years. But to your point on whether industry will follow suit, I think at this point, the evidence of the harm involved in this case of mental health impacts are unavoidable for the industry. We've reached the point where this is the least they can do to prevent harms that have metastasized and have already caused, you know, suicide. So I think this doesn't seem like a place that they're going to negotiate. I think for these firms, they're always looking to the next frontier. And where can they eke out the maximum sort of space? Their recklessness in this case, I think they've already sort of been clamped down on.
2: And could you explain what is Section 230 of the Communications Decency Act, and how has it been used in these cases?
11: Right. So, you know, if firms have a great deal of immunity for user-generated content, but what's happened is that they often use this as a shield to say we're just a neutral platform. But I think what these cases really bring out that there are these mechanisms of optimization of our attention, and, you know, these design features that are very much transforming these platforms from much more than just a kind of neutral vessel for content, but certainly shaping our attention flows in ways that they get to architect. And, you know, whether that's to buy things or for the kind of political opinions we shape, they're playing a much more fulsome role in shaping information flows. And so they use, I think that is why, you know, Section 230 and the like have come back on, into focus, because people really are questioning the basis of these immunities in the first place.
2: So you talked about the root cause. I mean, it is true, this problem or this fact of the infinite scroll. What are the ways in which those are being, the fact of this root cause of infinite scroll, among other things, how are those being addressed? And is there the role of government here, who can regulate or in any sense alter what is now practically universal across social media?
11: Precisely. I think what this case tells us is that we cannot be relying on fines or certainly even on litigation after harms have already transpired. What we need are rules of the road, and we need rules that go to the root cause of the business model. Now, like I said, in the case of social media, that's the surveillance advertising business model. How do we actually, you know, shut that engine down so that we're not stuck dealing with the symptoms of that engine? And I think these are the lessons we need to be taking to AI right now. Not in 5 years, not in 10 years. This is the moment to set the rules of the road and really protect and put public safety and public health first.
2: So just tell us, you know, you've been advising governments, including the U.S. government, on artificial intelligence. What are you telling them, and what kind of responses are you receiving?
11: So honestly, Nermeen, it has been quite incredible to see how the landscape, even in my engagements with governments and regulators all over the world, it's been a complete 180. I think even a year ago, the orientation was very much, you know, if you bring up regulation, you're anti-innovation, you're a Luddite, you're seen as anti-AI. And, you know, politicians were sort of figuring their way around that, and the landmines around being labeled as anti-progress or anti-innovation. But cut to today, I think in prominent part because of data center activism across the country, but also a general feeling among the public that AI seems very anti-people. It seems like it might be coming for our jobs. It might be coming for our kids' health. I think the fact that public opinion has sort of made itself heard and is very concerned about these technologies and their impacts has also meant that I think the public, once again, has the listening ear of the political class. And the question now is, you know, what do we do with it?
2: So let's talk about those data centers and more broadly the infrastructure that's required for artificial intelligence. You co-authored a piece in the Wall Street Journal in November in which you talked about the cost of the infrastructure and what even these massive tech companies, Google, Microsoft, Amazon, etc., that have powered AI, the amount that they would have to generate far exceeding what they actually have.
11: Right. So the industry, the AI industry at this point has chosen to go all in on an extraordinarily capital intensive trajectory, right? Bigger is better into infinity. And the question really is sort of who is going to foot the bill? And what we argue and have been arguing is that actually the government in this case, and particularly the White House, the Trump White House, has taken an orientation that goes beyond just sort of reassuring industry that they will not come for them with regulation. It's a step further. They're acting not just as customer, but really as underwriter for this trajectory. They're doing this through public procurement contracts of, you know, large numbers. They're doing this through the commitment of federal lands for data centers, at basically, you know, laying out public lands for the use of AI data centers. They're actually doing the bidding of AI companies abroad to get contracts for these companies in different parts of the world. So I think there's a way in which, and maybe most importantly, right, every time there are jitters about, is there a bubble? Is there not a bubble? Is any of this going to pan out? You have the president himself standing alongside, you know, Sam Altman and Larry Ellison, just sort of reassuring everyone, but really reassuring the market that this administration is going to stand behind these companies no matter what.
2: So I'd like to just turn to someone who's warning about the potential dangers of artificial intelligence and its trajectory. Last night, during an interview with CNN's Anderson Cooper, Microsoft co-founder Bill Gates warned about the many societal risks of unregulated artificial intelligence development. This is what he said.
12: Well, over the last year, these AIs have gotten dramatically more powerful, even faster than I expected. And they're now capable of causing cyber attack risk, bioterrorism risk, psychosocial risk. And I have to say, I'm kind of shocked that the exact criteria that we review these models with and the actions we take to minimize the harms are really completely missing. And the broad dialogue we get all of society talking about the trade-offs here, that's just not taking place. And so, you know, we've got to minimize these harms through careful review and criteria, and we have to accelerate the good stuff, or else, you know, we could have a complete backlash that AI would suffer from.
2: So, Amba, if you could respond to Bill Gates and what he said. I mean, he was initially an AI enthusiast, and the importance of someone of his in his position making the statement.
11: Look, I'm glad that Bill Gates is coming around to the fact that maybe AI is not such a great thing for the public. But I think there's some amount of fatigue, you know, and I don't think I'm speaking personally, even among the public, with sort of looking to tech messiahs as potentially having the answers or being the experts on questions of whether technology is and or how to shape technology so that it is eventually socially beneficial for the public. And I think that question of who is going to sit as experts in this question of AI harms and what to do about them, I think is a really important political question in this moment, because you asked me about what it's like speaking to governments in this moment. I think the one thing that they do grapple with is a sense of insecurity and confusion about perhaps not knowing enough. And perhaps, you know, and this is manufactured because you have an army of lobbyists that are continually reinforcing that they will sit expert in solving problems that they've created. So this is no shade on Bill Gates, but I think the era of looking to tech CEOs or tech luminaries to give us answers for what are fundamentally social and political questions, I think is gone.
2: Okay, so before we conclude, Amba, I just want to ask you, earlier this year, India became the first developing country to host the AI Impact Summit.
11: Yes.
2: You were there. If you could talk about the significance of India's India hosting this, and then how India is kind of positioning itself as a third alternative, not China, not the US, but India.
11: Look, I think the India question is in some ways much broader than just India. I think it's the question of if we sitting here in the United States are worried about corporate consolidation in these few big tech firms and our digital infrastructures being controlled by the tech overlords, then that has reached the point of being an existential crisis for the rest of the world that has seen over the last 5 years what that looks like when you have core digital infrastructure controlled by companies that are eventually beholden to erratic, demands from the White House. And that is absolutely a crisis. Now, what to do about it? I think where the India summit was interesting is that instead of submitting to the notion that we're all in this race against China and there's just, you know, we all have to be all in on this one race or else, I think there was an effort by India and many other countries, I think, to try to eke out the space to say, are there other ways? Are there other ways to build these technologies that not only have the kind of harmful environmental and other impacts that the scale paradigm does, but potentially can also eke out some space for, you know, alternative innovation ecosystems and strengthen local economies. So I think the headline was look to your own population and see what they need rather than being sort of pulled by the terms of this geopolitical great power race, which frankly is unwinnable on material terms anyway for most of the world.
2: Thank you so much, Amba Kak, co-executive director of the AI Now Institute and former senior advisor on AI at the Federal Trade Commission. She's advising governments and government bodies on regulating AI. Coming up, the hidden global data workforce. We'll speak to Professor Antonio Casilli, author of Waiting for Robots. Stay with us.

0: Endless Alternate by Dominique Gérard Bernard. This is Democracy Now!, democracynow.org, the War and Peace Report. I'm Nermeen Sheikh. One of the most discussed aspects of how artificial intelligence will transform society is how it will impact jobs and labor. On Wednesday, Bill Gates published a nearly 6,000-word essay in which he warned that society is not ready for the transformation and upheaval AI will cause. In the essay, Gates calls AI's impact on the labor force one of the three primary risks of the technology, saying many jobs will disappear forever and that, quote, AI will either be the greatest equalizer ever invented or the worst source of injustice. But what gets much less discussion is how artificial intelligence has already transformed work globally. Our next guest is sociologist Antonio Casilli, author of Waiting for Robots, The Hired Hands of Automation. He writes, quote, human workers make automation possible. Recognizing the value of their contributions to these digital infrastructures is the first step towards worker reparation and rebalancing the current power dynamics. He's also co-writer of the film In the Belly of AI. This is the film's trailer.
1: AI can be a transformational tool in our fight against climate change.
2: We are really optimistic about the potential for AI to help scientists cure, prevent, and manage all diseases in this century.
3: Some robots will eat some jobs, and some robots will kill humans. But when you look at the trend as a whole, I think it's going to be incredibly positive.
4: Work inevitably.
5: All kinds of artificial intelligence needs humans behind them, an army of workers.
6: There is a report from the World Bank in which they actually argue that there are around 150 million data workers and 430 million data workers around the world.
5: The work is invisibilized and the workers are invisibilized.
6: What are they trying to hide?
7: Can you take a break, please?
8: Yes, of course.
9: A cloud is not a cloud, it is concrete, right? So it's cement. The carbon footprint, carbon emission of the data center is huge because most of the electricity that they use come from fossil fuels.
10: There's one AI company which says that it usually removes people from poverty. In your opinion, is that true?
11: No. It's manipulation.
12: It's just a punchline they use to attract people who are qualified.
5: What does this AI development, how does it really help our society and the development process? Is it something that we really need?
0: That was the trailer for the film In the Belly of AI, directed by Henri Poulain and co-written by our next guest. Antonio Casilli joins us from Paris. He's professor at the Institut Polytechnique de Paris and author of Waiting for Robots. Professor Casilli, welcome to Democracy Now! Thank you for joining us. If you could begin by talking about these data workers, workers around the world whom you've met who are automating AI.
13: Yes, data workers are today's factory workers insofar as AI has become like a driving force for so many industries, and they are necessary to produce what we use every day, you know, chatbots and models. Now, we are not talking about tech workers, engineers, product managers, designers, these highly paid and highly recognized professionals. We are talking about persons who are hidden, and I insist on the fact that they are not invisible. They are purposely hidden by the companies that produce AI because they are the secret ingredient of AI itself. They train it, and this is a verb that we are now more familiar with, because we know that, ChatGPT has been trained for a number of years by persons who were literally feeding them data and enriching this data. But they are also these data workers, those who verify that, for instance, the results of the same ChatGPT are in line with what we are looking for as users. And sometimes they are even those who, operate maintenance, perform maintenance live, meaning that sometimes they replace the machine itself, and so they, to an extent, impersonate AI. So they do all these things, and they are really poorly paid. We have been following and working with them for a number of years, for 6 years now already, and we have been conducting surveys and interviews and observations in more than 30 countries and interviewing more than 4,000 of these workers in places like, I don't know, Venezuela or Kenya or Madagascar and so on. And they are really everywhere. They are also in the US and Europe, also in high income countries. But of course, given the very low wages that they have as a compensation, this kind of jobs, which are not jobs, these are more tasks that they perform in a more or less formal way, they are more interesting to people who are living in low income countries.
0: And if you could explain, Professor Kazili, I mean, one of the things that's so shocking, because indeed these workers are hidden, if not invisible, as you say, just the sheer number of workers there are. I mean, the World Bank report found that there were anywhere between 130 and over 400 million workers, gig workers. I'm not sure how many of those gig workers are data workers. But if you could explain also, I mean, the very curious, because you've been to Madagascar, you've been to Kenya and various other places, including Finland and Bulgaria, the way in which these workers are compensated, in some cases, as you've said, in Madagascar, they're not paid in money, but in sacks of rice or sugar.
13: Sure. Yes, this is something that which is appalling, which is unfortunately very common. First of all, let's focus on the estimates that the World Bank has been producing for a number of years, because they started, conducting this kind of service and trying to estimate the number of people who perform online gig work. We're not talking about gig workers like, I don't know, Uber drivers or delivery persons, you know, delivery workers. We are talking about people who perform online tasks. So they are, you know, facing a computer and they perform small tasks like, I don't know, they have to describe an image or they have to transcribe a sentence. And all these is fragmented in small bits of information that we call data, and they are put in databases, and then the models, AI models, use this information to learn. And this is why we talk about machine learning. So this is necessary, but because it is necessary, it has to be, this kind of work process has to be spread all over literally hundreds of millions of persons. And now the World Bank in 2015 already estimated this type of workers in the tens of millions. And now in 2023, they updated their estimate to hundreds. Now it's they are very vague as to how many exactly. So this is why they talk about something halfway between 100 and something, 100 odds million and 400, which would represent something between 4% and 12% of the global workforce. Now, personally, I am a bit suspicious of these estimates, but one thing that I can say, given the fact that with our other colleagues, we've been trying ourselves to estimate these workers all around the world in several countries, we have noticed that over the years, these estimates have been going up and up. So we're talking about probably 160 million persons in 2021, and now the estimates is bigger. And this is also something that we observe, because we are literally traveling the world trying to, you know, give voice to this hidden workforce. And we notice that more and more persons are available to speak with us and also organizing to protect their rights. And you're right, we've been to places like Madagascar and Kenya, and in some cases we encounter people who are paid a few cents. This is the case of Venezuela, where at a moment the fact of earning a few dollars, especially because it was in dollars or in cryptocurrency, but not in bolivares, which is the local currency, which was depreciating from one day to the other. So this was interesting, meaning this was an appealing type of job, let's say. And in other countries, like, for instance, Madagascar, where we spent, a few months over several fieldworks, we basically encountered at least one instance of a company that provided the opportunity for workers to connect to a platform, to work and to perform tasks on platform. And they were paid in sugar, rice, beans and other foodstuffs. So when we say that they are paid peanuts, well, that's a metaphor, clearly. But in this case, it was not a metaphor. It was something which was clear, visible, to the extent that they also had some kind of a meter at the very entry of this company to explain to the workers how much they would earn in terms of food for each type of each level of performance, let's say.
0: Well, Professor Ghazili, let's listen to the data workers precisely in their own voice. Many data workers are tasked with reviewing highly disturbing content almost exclusively. This is former Kenyan data worker Faustine Makira in Kenya in a clip from the documentary In the Belly of AI. A warning to our listeners and viewers, it contains discussions of sexual abuse.
4: Well, at first, I didn't see it as something that was hard, but as time went by, I realized that I used to have nightmares, especially when I've watched a lot of murder cases or rape cases, especially if it involves minors, children. When I have watched a lot of corpses during the day, I would have difficulty sleeping. I developed anxiety. I could not go out. I could not be where people were many in a crowd. I also felt like I was not being myself because I was this an outgoing person. But most of the time, because I was scared to go out, I would just be alone. And it kind of led me to depression, and that is why I decided to quit. Today, there are still traces of the PTSD or the things that I'm going through. That is why I'm still going for therapies. About my anxiety, most of the time you will find me indoors. So, yeah, I would say there's still the trace. Can you take a break, please? My co-workers, they did suffer the same symptoms. It just depended, like, with you. I have a colleague who is now a friend. He's battling with insomnia. I have a friend who is also battling with anxiety. So it just depends on how you as a person was affected, because you were affected differently. But yes, we have very many, I have very many colleagues and friends who

0: Pulaam. Professor Khazili, if you could just explain, you know, it's not entirely clear, what do these data workers do with this bad content? You've called it something like machine unlearning. And then we want to get also to the way in which these organizers against these workers against impossible conditions are in fact trying to organize against their working conditions.
1: Sure. Well, I call this machine unlearning because sometimes these workers have the terrible task that consists in flagging information that they do not want the models, the AI, to reproduce. Like they don't want AI to create disturbing images or illegal content. They don't want AI to perform actions that are considered, again, illegal or antisocial. So they are somehow responsible, tasked for with the difficult task of performing this kind of teaching, which is a negative teaching. And when we say moderation, content moderation in particular, the first thing we think about is social media, and we think that this is not connected to AI. Well, to the extent that AI exists on social media too, and Meta has its own AI and so on, TikTok has its own AI, you know, it is true that moderators can work both for social media and for AI, but it's not only censorship. They are teaching the machine not to see some things, to remove them from the database. And this is something that is that goes beyond the simple flagging of problematic content, because we have met people who perform this kind of machine unlearning also outside social media. I don't know, somebody who has to train an AI that is used in surgery has to go through so many gruesome and bloody images that can be traumatizing and can create the same type of PTSD, of post-traumatic stress disorder. Somebody who has to train, I don't know, a self-driving car, they have to go through, for instance, car accidents that can be extremely morbid and extremely problematic to watch itself. And they can develop this kind of traumatic mental health issues. So it is something that is connected to the very process of teaching the machine to do something or not to do something. And this is also something that, you know, has a toll on these persons. In this case, and again, I want to thank Faustine that I have met again in Kenya a few months ago, I mean, for her testimony. But she is someone who paid an important, a severe personal price. Some other people were even less fortunate because some other people died because of these, committed suicide or died in mysterious ways that are somehow connected to their activity. And this is something that we are documenting in many countries, in Kenya in particular. And so we are also trying to work with the families to, you know, face this kind of serious problems.
0: So, Professor Khazili, could you explain why are workers made to sign non-disclosure agreements? And in some instances, as documented in the film, they aren't even able to speak to one another about the content that they're reviewing. Why is that?
1: Mm-hmm. Well, there are many reasons. The first one would be that they should not, according to the tech companies, talk about the kind of model that they are training, because this could constitute an issue in terms of intellectual property. For instance, if this company is developing a new model which is not on the market, they don't want the competition to know that. The second reason would be, yes, to actually invisibilize, as we say in a rather pompous way in academia, meaning to hide these workers. So in order to hide them, the first thing is to, you know, shut their mouth, literally, and so that they, even if they are asked, they deny that they are actually working to produce AI performing this kind of data work. And one final reason is that, again, according to the designers of these AI models,

0: if workers speak among themselves and they start discussing the kind of tasks they perform, this could introduce specific biases, meaning that they could, for instance, coordinate. This is the technical reason. But there is also a very, a reason that is connected to breaking the solidarity between workers. If workers are segmented, fragmented, they are separated from each other and they do not speak to each other, they do not understand, although they do not reach the awareness of the fact that they actually are doing the same kind of work, they are one class of workers, and this class consciousness does not develop.
1: Professor Kazili, we'll have to leave it there. Thank you for joining us. Professor at the Institut Polytechnique de Paris and author of Waiting for Robots, The Hired Hands of Automation. He also co-wrote the documentary In the Belly of AI, directed by Henri Poulain. Coming up, Julian Posada, author of the forthcoming book Platform Extractivism, Data Work and the People Powering Artificial Intelligence. Stay with us.

0: High Fly by the late legendary pianist and composer Randy Weston. We continue our discussion of the hidden data workforce powering artificial intelligence with Julian Posada, author of the forthcoming book, Platform Extractivism, Data Work and the People Powering Artificial Intelligence, which is a deep look at data work and data workers in Venezuela. Julian Posada is Assistant Professor of American Studies at Yale University and co-director of its Computing, Culture and Society Certificate Program. Julian, welcome to Democracy Now! If you could... We just heard from Professor Antonio Casilli about data workers. You focused principally on Venezuela. If you could tell us what you found among data workers there.
1: Yeah, so when I started this project, I actually wanted to focus on Latin America, where I grew up. And the first thing that I found when I started this research is that most of the workers at the time when I started around 2020 were located specifically in Venezuela. So part of the project in the book is about why Venezuela contains so many of the workers that were powering, what I call in the book, powering artificial intelligence at the time. I found three reasons for that. The first reason is, of course, the economic conditions of the countries. Since 2014, the economy of Venezuela has been in a crisis, hyperinflation, high unemployment rates, and adding to that, you have then the COVID pandemic starting, increasing unemployment rates with the lockdowns. So it was really, really a dire situation in the country around 7-6 years ago. The second reason, however, why Venezuela became so prominent in data work is the infrastructure of the country, which was developed by the government. So, for example, people have access to computers that were created in Venezuela, built in Venezuelan factories during the Hugo Chavez years that then were retained by families. And those same computers were the ones used for data work during the pandemic. And then the third reason, which is also an interesting one, is the composition of families in Venezuela. What I found is that from the qualitative interviews, not a single worker was alone. Workers really depending on their families. And during the pandemic, when a lot of people lost their employment, it was just one breadwinner in the house, the data worker, and the entire household was supporting that work through many activities, feeding the worker, doing house chores, and so on. But the family really revolted around data work, and then the neighbors as well. If you lost access to electricity, if you lost access to something, your neighbors would be there to provide support. So this is why I think Venezuela became such a prominent case for data work in Latin America and in the world during the pandemic. Again, the economic crisis, the infrastructure, and the composition of families.
0: And could you tell us what were the salaries like for these workers? What were the working conditions like? And who were they working for?
1: So salaries were either very low. Some platforms, remote tasks would pay workers per hour, and it would be 50 cents of a dollar per hour. Other platforms, the majority of them, would pay per task, so it would be a form of piecework. Workers would earn around $2 to $5 per week because of the hyperinflation then. Those few dollars were important for their income, right? And the interesting part is that some workers, and this is tied to the question about the number of workers and their location, some workers would use VPNs to mask their IP addresses, pretend they're in countries like here in the United States, and then get paid more for the same amount of work, pretending not to be in Venezuela. So it's really difficult to, one, estimate who they are, where they are, but also their pay rate really varies across tasks and platforms.
0: And how do they have any idea for what major tech company they're working? Is like, does OpenAI or Anthropic, how do they employ these workers effectively through, how does it work?
1: So a company would usually approach outsourcing company. Let's say, for example, you have your AI startup. You approach one of the outsourcing companies, for example, Scale AI, which is a company behind Remote Tasks. Then with that company, you would then create a project and then outsource it to one of their platforms, in this case, Remote Tasks. And they would have programs, in this case, for Venezuelan workers. Then from the perspective of the worker, you would just see the tasks. In most cases, you don't know who they're working for, what tasks you're doing for, or what the AI that you're doing is in reality. I asked some workers if they had any guesses. For example, one worker was telling me, I think I work for a task related to the military complex because I have to tag roofs and bridges in some deserted place somewhere, but I have no idea where this is, and I have no idea what the company or what the AI I'm training is actually for. So there was really complete invisibility in that regard. The workers would not know who their employers were and what even the AI they were helping develop is.
0: And if you could talk a little bit also about how the workers are monitored and how their work is quantified.
1: Yeah, so like in any case of gig work, the algorithm here is the manager. And there are some cases in which workers, like in the case of Kenyan workers or workers in Madagascar, for example, where they're working for companies inside, they go to an office, like a call center, they're working from a computer, they have their boss around, and they go to a single location. That's what we in the academia call the Business Processing Outsourcing Centers, BPOs. My work in Venezuela was primarily focused on platforms. So the best way to think about it is think of the Uber of data annotation. So you will log into your computer to a platform on your browser, and then you would access the tasks and then do the tasks. And in this case, the algorithms will be the ones, the managerial algorithms, the ones actually controlling the workflow. You would have a timer. They would know how long you've been in each task. They would know, try to guess the accuracy of your tasks. They would present the same task twice or three times. So if you're doing different things, the algorithm will think you're spamming, so I'm going to ban you from this task now. So it really was an algorithm put in place to control the workforce and ensure that they were doing the job that the clients wanted them to do.
0: And what was the thing? Were you able to speak to a lot of these workers?
1: Yes, I did.
0: And what was the most frequently reported thing that they told you?
1: Well, one interesting thing is that it really depending on the tasks they were doing, they really varied in terms of payment because of the investments. So, for example, there was this task called Beast Mode in which workers would have to label images in households. Let's say an image of a living room, you have to label the couch as a couch, mirror as a mirror, and so on. And workers would then be paid bonus for this task that were really important for the companies and the firms. In this task, they were very repetitive, most of the cases. And at the time, so this is pre-LLMs, right? So at the time, there was a lot of investments on computer vision. Investments, for example, to develop facial recognition algorithms or object identification algorithms. So this is why Venezuela, in which the workers, many of them didn't have knowledge of the English language, were able to tag these objects and train then these image recognition algorithms. Then post-2023, when the investments started to focus on large language models. This is when ChatGPT came out. Then a lot of that work was moved from Venezuela to places with I would say a colonial legacy with English-speaking countries, so the Philippines or India, in which many of these workers were required to speak English or knowing the English language, then were tasked with any task that would do with language, in the English language in this case. And at the same time, the situation in Venezuela improved a little bit. Oil prices started to increase again. And a lot of these workers then stopped doing data work and went back to their regular activities.
0: Thank you very much, Professor Julian Posada, Assistant Professor of American Studies and Co-Director of the Certificate in Computing, Culture and Society at Yale University. He's the author of the forthcoming book, Platform Extractivism, Data Work, and the People Powering Artificial Intelligence. And that does it for today's show. Amy Goodman will be in Middlebury, Vermont Friday night for a screening of the film about Democracy Now! Called Steal the Story, Please! With the Oscar-nominated directors. Then on to Madison, Wisconsin on Labor Day weekend. Check our website at democracynow.org for details. Democracy Now! Is produced with Mike Burke, Dina Guzer, Anjali Kamath, Messiah Rhodes, Nicole Salazar, Maria Taracena, John Hamilton, Sarah Nasser, Charina Nadura, Sam Alkoff, Te Marie Astudio, Robbie Karen, Hani Masood, and Diego Ramos. Our executive director is Julie Crosby, and very special thanks to Becca Staley, John Randolph, Paul Powell, Mike DeFilippo, Miguel Noguera, Hugh Grant, Carl Maxer, Dennis Moynihan, David Prude, Dennis McCormick, Matt Ely, Anna Osbeck, Emily Anderson, Dante Toretti, and Buffy St. Marie Hernandez. I'm Nermeen Sheikh. Thanks so much for joining us for another edition of Democracy Now!
2: With dry weather and a reduced snowpack in Washington, one accidental spark can lead to a wildfire. 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
8: 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I don't want to put chemicals in the water!
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8: What will you do when there's no bees left in our backyards?

Before there was America's Got Talent, there was England's Got Talent, 1487. KYRS and the Spokane Renaissance Fair invite you to get loud in the library for an evening of medieval merriment. 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And admission is free. 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England's Got Talent, 1487. 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

0: Stereotypes are harmful. 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

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I'm David Barsamian. 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
1: 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And we're time traveling again tonight, ladies and gentlemen, so Jonah, take it away.
2: It's 8 o'clock, and it's time for the final hour. Do you know where you're

And a warm radio welcome to all you good radio listeners out there in radio land. My name is Ned. I'm going to be co-hosting the Vinyl Hour for the next 2 hours along with you good folks. But I want you to know that we are time traveling this evening as it is Thursday night, the 7th of May already. I am recording this on the 5th of May at 10 o'clock in the morning. It's daylight out. And Dana's here, so it's going to be some musical fun. I actually have family obligations that I'm happy to go to, and I thank you all for allowing me to do a special recorded show just for you guys this Thursday night. So let's have fun together.

Hey, everybody. Happy Thursday night to you. Welcome aboard to Thin Air Community Radio. 2 hours of the Vinyl Hour are started now. And we are time traveling once again. No, this is not the way back hour. It's the Vinyl Hour, broadcasting the 7th of May, but I'm recording it on the 5th of May at 10 a.m. as I have family obligations Thursday evening. And I want to thank you for indulging me, allowing me to do this. And we'll still have a brand new show. That's what we're doing now. It's still going to be special radio. I'm going to have a special sporadic studio guest popping in between now and the final notes of the Vinyl Hour, and he goes by the broadcast name of Andy. So we'll hook up with Andy here pretty quick. So don't forget, we are recording Tuesday morning at 10 a.m. because of a family obligation, and thank you for indulging me in being able to get to some of these family things. Let's get on to some good music. Speaking of time travel, let's go back to 1970. It's a beautiful day. Not only it's a beautiful day, but it's a beautiful day. The Wonderful Band, from their Marrying Maiden album. Let's just put the stylus down. First song, Side A, Don and Dewey, and see what we can do with some good tunes right here on the Vinyl Hour.

0: What a great way to end a set on just a good note. Hi, everybody. My name is Ned, and I'm co-hosting the Vinyl Hour along with all you good people. It is Thursday night, the 7th of May. But as a full disclosure, I'm right now in daylight on Tuesday at 10:31 in the morning on the 5th of May. We're time traveling as I have some family get-togethers that I have been missing on Thursday nights, and I'm down to the last couple of actual football games for Emerson, and I cannot miss all of them. So I appreciate you all indulging me this evening in allowing me to be building a brand new show for us on Tuesday morning so that we can all be listening to it on Thursday night. Yeah, that's where we're at. We are at 8:32 in the evening, where I'm right now at 10:32 on Tuesday morning. Don't worry, I'm hopefully a radio professional, and I haven't dropped a listener yet. Let's see that we get this done right. Oh my, it does get it. You gotta love live radio, or at least live recorded radio, and that's what we're getting tonight. Well, we start off with, of course, Queen's Radio Gaga, the very thing you never get on thin air community radio. Then we went into It's a Beautiful Day from their Marian Maiden album with the first song, side one, Don and Dewey. Of course, from the best rock and roll band on planet Earth, and truly one of their best albums of all time, The Beatles, Abbey Road. We gave Ringo a little bit of positiveness there as he sang Octopus's Garden for us. Then we went into that pretty prog rock cool song called Closet Chronicles from Kansas. Yeah, even Dana and I mean, I wouldn't have gotten this had I not been dusting off some albums from deep within the bowels of the basement, you know, the music library downstairs. 1977, Point of No Return is the name of the album, and it's really an entire album of prog rock that when I played it a few weeks ago, one song for Cameron when he came in, it's like the two of us were just doing double takes. So hope you enjoyed that. Dig out and dust off that album, 1977, Kansas. Last song on side one is what we heard. Then we went with Les Dudek. Man, now that I'm dusting off some great stuff, let me pull this. It's way back over here to my turntable number two. This Les Dudek album is entitled Ghost Town Parade, and it came out in 1978 on CBS Columbia Records and tapes, of course. You could still get tapes back in the day. We heard Friend of Mine. I think that was probably last song, side A, if I remember correctly. But I just love the stuff he does. Oh my gosh. Go down the rabbit hole, Les Dudek. I'm curious what you might find YouTube-ish or wherever you go for good music. I've never done that because I've got all his stuff on vinyl. But what a guitar player. And, of course, he did the stand-in for the Allman Brothers during the Eat a Peach album just after Dwayne passed because they wanted to finish the album. So they had Les step in and do the slide work. Put that album back over there. After that, we just finished up with Martin Baer with his Roads Less Traveled. Roads Less Traveled, 2018 on Purple Pyramid Records. Yeah, there we go. It's a division of Cleopatra Records, but of course we all knew that. Anyway, it's a really fun bluesy album. Martin, of course, being the lead guitar player for Jethro Tull. Thank you. Brain fart this early in the morning. And we heard the last song called And the Band Played Only for Me. Yeah. Cool. All right. Good deal. Well, let's get taken care of a little bit of station business. as we then get on with more fine tunes. Boy, Babs and I had an opportunity on Friday evening over at Hamilton Studios to enjoy Belonga, and they just inspired me big time, and I want to start the next set with those good guys. All right.
1: This is your KYRS live and local calendar for May 8th through the 10th. Friday, Kyle Richard at Iron Horse in the Valley, Jason Garrett Evans and Ruth Angetta at Heritage Bar and Kitchen, The Star Court, and Chris James Gutertz at Zola, Pallets, All Hype, Summer Stars, and Pulling for Victory at the Big Dipper, and Remember Me When, Zach Pass, and Jacob Van Now at the Chameleon. Friday and Saturday, Chasing Eos at Bolo's and Better Days Music Festival with Money Spread, Free Time, Chandra's Game, and many others at Tombstone Ranch, south of Springdale. Saturday, Space Wizard at the Red Room, Maniacs at Bar None Barbecue, Antique Sex Machine at Chan's Red Dragon, Betsy Rogue and Raj St. Paul at J-Bone's Music Land, and Surf Green Machine, RCA and the Radicals, Accord, and Light and Mirrors at the Big Dipper. Sunday, Jerry Lee Raines at Iron Horse in the Valley, The Honeybuds at Maryhill, and Oh He Dead, The Bedheads, and Blake Braley at the Chameleon. 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
0: And for more information, really some great stuff that you can use all the time, please go to the website, kyrs.org. 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Well, Babs and I was starting to tell you, had a wonderful evening at Hamilton Studios on Friday with Milonga. And my goodness, these folks have been around playing in Spokane for many years. I'm going to say 20 plus. So that's probably the first time I got to hear them, way back when in the day when we were still at the community building up on the third floor. Zola's was across the street, and I was younger back then and had more energy and could stay up later. So once I was done with my show at 10:15 or so, I'd walk across the street to Zola's, and that's where I got to know the guys from the Missionary Position, a few other bands, but also Milonga. And so they're still playing great. hot Latin salsa jazz. However you want to put it, man, it is happy music. And if someone is sitting there and they aren't at least tapping a toe, you got to get a mirror out and put it underneath their nose, because there's probably a reason why they're not moving. Anyway, let's have some serious musical fun as we're going to bring us up to the top of side A, and we'll flip the show over, and who knows what's going to happen. We could have our spontaneously special sporadic guest on the radio. You never know.
5: You never know.
0: Radio name, Andy. Okay. Here we go.

0: What a great way to end Side A of the Vinyl Hour with some Carlos Santana. Actually, it was just Santana, the band from the Festival album, came out in 1977. I just had to let it play. We have played that version of songs, Carnival, Let the Children Play, and Jugando, from the Moonflower album. They do it live on that. It's a great double album. That probably is, and between my brother Tom and I, we both agree that that's probably the best Santana album ever, Moonflower. If you want to start digging down that rabbit hole, that's the album to get. It's got some studio cuts in there, but the live stuff is simply amazing. So we decided tonight to go to the studio album, Festival, 1977 Santana. And I love it because back in the day, they gave lots of good liner notes. It's the Bill Graham management, so he's helping out the Santana band at this time. And part of the liner notes is, to Bill Graham, we offer our respect and love for his concern and guidance. There you go. Cool. Well, this is Side A of the Vinyl Hour on a Thursday evening, May 7th, but I am in the studio May 5th in the morning. It's daylight, and I'm trying to think nighttime radio show. There is a couple of football games for Emerson left, and I haven't been to any of his games yet this year, so I want to thank you all for indulging me and for Dana to help me get going here and do some good radio. So this is our spontaneously sporadic special guest.
1: I rarely get to participate in person.
0: I know.
1: So this is a treat. Usually I'm bothering you remotely.
0: Texting is right.
1: But it's easier to interrupt you in person.
0: you do it so well.
1: I'm a trained professional.
0: Yes, you are. People, you get what you pay for here with the Thin Air Community Radio. Yeah, so we started off with Malanga. Let's just finish up that, and then we'll get to our business. Malanga, Spokane, great, hot salsa party band that just brings all kinds of good stuff in. Truly, if you'd like to go out and have a good time, I suggest hunting down Malanga. And I know they're playing. I know they are. So a bunch of good guys. Spokaneites. We heard their song, Princesa Freya. Then with Carlos Santana and the Santana Band, Carnival, Let the Children Play, and Jugando.
1: Very nice.
0: I know.
1: Very nice. Where are we going next, Ned?
0: Well, we're going to have some serious musical fun. We're going to let Les come in. Les,
1: okay.
0: Les always comes in and helps us out do the top of the hour. Are we legal enough to get that done right now?
1: I think we're within the we're in the mark.
0: We're in the mark. All right.
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0: Thank you, Les. The spirit of Les will forever be within the walls of Thin Air Community Radio. Forever.
1: Yeah, he's not doing his show, hasn't been for a while, but he's still very much part of the KYRS family.
0: Absolutely.
1: So
0: without a doubt.
1: We owe Les a great big hug.
0: Yeah, all the time. So thanks, Les, for helping out go from Side A to Side B of the Vinyl Hour. All right, now, being that we bring up a lot of music for the Vinyl Hour because we have no idea where we're going with it, Dana happened upon an album, and he's chosen a song to start out side
1: song.
0: B of the Vinyl Hour. And then he says, you know what the title of this album also means or says or whatever. How did you put it?
1: Well, I was surprised because actually, Grateful Dead from the Mars Hotel is one of my favorite Dead albums.
0: Okay.
1: It was kind of a surprise for them when it came out because up to that point, long jam, improvisation stuff. And so Live from the Mars Hotel was concise, short tunes. It was kind of a surprise.
0: Studio deliberate.
1: Yeah,
0: I guess.
1: As was their follow-up, Working Man's Dead.
0: Yes.
1: Both those albums have been a longtime favorite, but Mars Hotel in particular, it's got just a fantastic cover. It's one of my favorite album covers of all time. And I asked Ned what the alternative title of that album was. And maybe what we'll do is we'll go ahead and listen to a tune before we give it away. Now, some of your listeners I know have examined the album cover, because underneath the title proper, there's some unusual design. Looks kind of alien.
0: Yep.
1: Script and whatnot. So any of the listeners out there who have examined their album cover under particular circumstances probably knows the answer. But why don't we go ahead and listen to a tune off this and see if we can figure it out.
0: Okay. Is this tune going to be a clue in any way?
1: No,
0: I didn't think so.
1: No, it really is not. I was looking for, there's so many great songs on this album.
0: Yes, there are.
1: What is one that's not played enough?
0: Yeah.
1: You know, and so we're all familiar with Scarlet Begonias, you know, and U.S. Blues. So we're gonna listen to Pride of Cucamonga.
0: Yeah, for sure. I mean, it sounds like something Frank would be playing.
1: Absolutely. Well, let's...
0: And I got to tell you, already, there are a few listeners that I can say already know the answer to your question that she even hasn't given out yet.
1: Yeah.
0: And one of them is going to be Hal.
1: Oh, hey, Hal and Debbie. Okay, all right.
0: I know Hal it's
1: gonna
0: and Debbie.
1: Be Hal. You're going to have to wait until the following week to call in, because we're actually not really on the air right now.
0: Correct. We are recording live Tuesday morning, and even though it's 9:01 your time, it's 11:01 our time, Tuesday morning, the 5th of May. Yeah, so we're
1: time travel is getting, it's making me kind of dizzy.
0: Now, if you want, you can go to vinylhour@kyrs.org. You can text me the answer there. If you know my cell number, just throw me a text on that. Seal might also be another one that knows this one. So anyway, let's figure it out.
1: Okay.
0: No more Babylon. We're going to go to turntable number 2 and start things off. For our listening pleasure, right here on the Vinyl Hour. Do you hear that in your headphones?
1: I do hear that.
0: Yep, that's what I was telling you. Bleeds from turntable. Nope, it's this. It's Santana playing on turntable number 1 off that bleeds through turntable number 2. Don't worry, folks. We are your radio professionals.
1: All right.
0: Okay?
1: Now we've got a mystery in the studio to solve.

0: I just love the pedal steel on that. I mean, New Riders of the Purple Sage era, those guys were all playing together. I don't have liner notes for this. They didn't put much on some of these earlier albums.
1: I don't think my copy has notes either. I was curious where they came up with the name. So I wondered if it was actually recorded, if there was some relation to Mars Hotel. If there's a listener out there, yeah, we would love to know.
0: Yes, yes, yes, yes. By all means. Call in live next week if you want to tell me. I'll make sure to keep this album with me. Go on the internet if you want to just email me the answers at vinylhour@kyrs.org. You got to drop the out of there. vinylhour@kyrs.org. Or text me on my phone. But yeah, more about this album.
1: Well,
0: is that Sneaky Pete on the pedal steel?
1: Oh, I thought it was Jerry.
0: Could be. I mean, he was multi-instrumentalist.
1: Yeah, and I'm not sure if it was this album, but at one point, I believe it was Crosby, Stills, and Nash, they gave the Dead some tips on vocals.
0: Okay.
1: And so at some point, you notice the Grateful Dead's vocals start having more harmony.
0: Yeah.
1: So on and so forth. In exchange, the Grateful Dead taught CSNY how to rock.
0: Yeah, they did.
1: And so right around that era, if you listen to them chronologically, all of a sudden, Crosby, Stills, Nash, hey, they start to get a little bit of a backbeat going. And Jerry and friends start to have a little bit of harmony going on. So things all develop in tandem.
0: In time. All right. Good. So now,
1: I'm tempted if we should. It's not very easy probably to play at home because radio is not a terribly visual medium. But if you do have a copy of Grateful Dead from the Mars Hotel, rush into your bathroom right now and look in the mirror, holding the album cover upside down, and see if you can figure out what a alternative title to this album is. I'm going to hand a mirror and the album to Ned,
0: yep,
1: and see if he can maneuver it in a position to see if he can read the secret message.
0: Oh, T-H-E-Y? Is that the first word?
1: No, you're close. You got the Y correct.
0: I got the Y correct. L-Y, you know, then we got an R-U. Am I getting it right?
1: You're on track.
0: R-U-M-V-P-S?
1: Z? Almost close. Yep.
0: All right. The first three letters, though, are kind of like really wacky. Unless it's L-Y, the last two on the first word. Come on, this is radio. We can't keep everyone in
1: All right. We're going to give it away. Now, you be looking at it, Ned, because some people refer to the title of this album as Ugly Rumors.
0: Oh, very good. So it's upside down in the mirror.
1: Upside down and backwards.
0: And backwards.
1: This was
0: right.
1: The precursor of backmasking.
0: we had to
1: do it on cardboard back in those days.
0: We were thinking about taking this all live into the men's room here on the third floor of the Spokane Central Library, but
1: That would not look odd at all, would it?
0: No.
1: It
0: would have been the acoustics would have changed. So say it once more again.
1: Two grown men looking at an album cover upside down in the men's restroom. Nope, everything's fine, folks.
0: We're your radio professionals.
1: So next time you want to hear a tune from Mars Hotel, tell your buddy, hey, let's play something off Ugly Rumors.
0: Yeah, very good. So where did you first hear that?
1: I actually discovered that on my own. Now, I'm
0: really?
1: I'm not.
0: You're always looking for stuff, aren't you? You are.
1: Like I say, this is one of my it's my favorite album, but the artwork is fantastic.
0: Yes.
1: It's just absolutely.
0: Yes,
1: it's Kelly Mouse design.
0: I love the back. As much as the front is cool, I love the shading and the coloring, but the back one where they're all hanging out.
1: Yeah, and they're all wearing very cartoon space cartoon outfits.
0: Yeah.
1: Very, very Moscoso Zap comics. So, yeah, if you want to really get into the moment of, what was this, about early 70s? I don't think this was still 60s, was it?
0: No. We're definitely into the 70s on this one. Sometimes they didn't
1: 74 is what it says. But yep, that's definitely the go-to slab of vinyl. So now where are we going, Ned?
0: Well, we're going to keep the Dead thing running. Your favorite and Brother Gene's favorite, too, from In the Dark, West L.A. Fadeaway, huh?
1: Let's give it a spin.
0: All right, Dana, a.k.a. Andy. We're glad you're on the radio with me.
1: All right, Fever.

0: Some Gatto Barbiera for our listening pleasure right here on the Vinyl Hour. And we got a little bit of Latin there, even though we started out with some Grateful Dead. How did that happen?
1: No one really knows. It's a mystery.
0: It's the spirit took over.
1: It's the magic of the Vinyl Hour.
0: True. Pride from Cucamonga.
1: Yeah.
0: West LA Fadeaway.
1: Yeah.
0: Into Fried Neck Bones and Home Fries. That was an album, one-off album. You know how you're just going through the bin and something grabs your attention, you pull it out. I have no idea what Giants is. That was the name of the band at the time. It was just a one-off album, turn it over. And, well, I recognize some names on here. This is put together by Greg Errico. I don't know who he is, but I understand Carlos Santana and Herbie Hancock and Lee Oscar, and the names just keep flowing. So that's how we got to Fried Neck Bones and Home Fries.
1: Yeah.
0: And then that led into some Gatto Barbiera. And just, is there a title to this album, or is it just... Nope, just named after him. 1976, A&M Records. A&M put out a lot of good stuff.
1: I thought you were going to hand me the album cover and ask me to look at it upside down and backwards.
0: No, we don't need to twist our minds way. But A&M Records, third song, side two, called Evil Eyes. Gatto Barbiera. Okay. Hey, we're running out of time because Prague Planet. Cameron's going to be walking in. We want to get going for some him with some of his good stuff. But I do want to make sure we take care of one little bit of business here. And Good Vinyl Hours listened with what?
1: A paper and pencil ready.
0: That's exactly right.
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0: Yeah. And if you'd like to learn more about the fine businesses that support Thin Air Community Radio, once again, go to the Oracle, the all-knowing website, kyrs.org. 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And there are more businesses that don't know yet about Thin Air Community Radio. So if you have a fine business you enjoy going into, you like the people there, you think maybe they might be a good match with either the Vinyl Hour or any of the other great shows here, please talk to them or just go straight to programdirector@kyrs.org, and Dana will at least hook you up with the right people, and you never know what might come about.
1: Yeah, and the most direct line would be to send an email to underwriting@kyrs.org.
0: There you go. Good. Some good contacts there.
1: Yeah.
0: Yeah. Thank you. Thank you for helping support Thin Air Community Radio in more ways than one.
1: Yeah, it's just, it's really our listeners, our underwriters.
0: Yes. Yes.
1: You know, we don't get the big bucks from the government.
0: Never have.
1: No, never have. And so, you know, here and now, that's kind of a blessing because we're not being, worried by that scenario.
0: Tied.
1: But nonetheless, yeah, we're bare bones. And so your listening ears is what keeps us going.
0: It's true. Your listening ears and every single pledge drive is a success once again because of community involvement. Thank you. Thank you. Thank you. You know who you are. And if you're still on the fence, boy, I tell you, the rewards go far beyond good radio. They really do. So become a listener member today. KYRS.org.
1: Do it for your radio.
0: Yeah, yeah. Hug, as Jonah would say, hug your radio.
1: Hug your
0: if you love your radio, show it some love and hug it. That's it, Joe. All right. Hey, we got a little bit of time left before Cameron comes in. So you've chosen something that'll steer us into Prague Planet territory.
1: Yeah, I would expect that Cameron's probably fairly familiar with Klaatu.
0: Yep.
1: That was a band out of Canada in the late 70s, I think. And their first album caused a lot of mystery because some people were saying, gee, do you think that's the Beatles recording?
0: Correct. And actually, I played them on my very first Vinyl Hour show.
1: Yeah,
0: because once again, Kent and I were big Beatles fans, and that segued way into Klatto. So,
1: well, do you remember what song you played?
0: Oh, I could look it up.
1: Was it off their first album?
0: Probably.
1: Okay.
0: You know, I don't know how many albums they might have put out or how many I have, but I just remembering Klatto.
1: I think 5 or 6.
0: Okay.
1: Ultimately. Now, their third album is actually kind of one of my favorites. It's the album's called Hope. I hope I have that correct. But the song that I pulled up is a song called Silly Boys.
0: Uh-huh.
1: And the interesting thing about it is if you play it backwards,
0: okay,
1: it's largely built around one of the songs off of their first album,
0: okay,
1: played backwards.
0: Fascinating. All right.
1: Yeah.
0: So is this truly the reverse of the first song the first album, or did they learn how to play it?
1: So they actually took a fair amount of the original audio,
0: okay,
1: from the song off the first album,
0: right,
1: reversed it, and then added the additional instrumentation to turn it into a completely different song.
0: Fascinating. So. Too cool. Now, you don't have to read the title to the song with a mirror in the bathroom upside down, do we?
1: Nope. You just have to put your headphones on and stand on your head.
0: Okay. All right. So, and you've chosen... Oh, I got to get it up there.
1: It's called Silly Boys.
0: Yeah. Good deal. All right, ladies and gentlemen, this is going to bring us up to Prague Planet for our listening pleasure right here on the Vinyl Hour. Good choice, Dana.

0: And that's all she wrote.
1: That's all, folks.
0: That's all. Yabba-dabba-do. Hey, this brings us to close to the 10 o'clock hour when Cameron's going to be walking in. Clat 2, Silly Boys, Beatles, I Want You, Abbey Road.
1: All right. Well, Ned, it was great sitting in on your show. It's like I say.
0: Spontaneous, seriously special co-host tonight, Dana. Thanks.
1: It's wonderful at home, but it's just...
0: It's even better
1: in person. Is something else, man.
0: So don't forget, ladies and gentlemen, this has been a recorded show Tuesday the 5th from 10 to noon. We're going to be playing it Thursday night, so you're getting it live because I get to go to Emerson's football game. He's had 5 of them in a row already, and I haven't been to one. I got to get there, so thanks for indulging me. We wish you the very best. Great radio. Things are awesome. And we're all fighting the good fight together. Yeah. And Thin Air Community Radio is a key component in this battle for goodness. So don't forget to become a listener member today if you are not yet. And I promise the benefits far outweigh great radio. And that's a good reason to be doing it right there. This is KYRS, Medical Lake Spokane, heard at 88.1 and 92.3 on your FM dial, as well as worldwide on the internet at kyrs.org. And I look forward to being live with y'all next week, everybody. Peace, and keep sharing that brilliant smile you all have. Good night, everybody.
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0: Before there was America's Got Talent, there was England's Got Talent, 1487. KYRS and the Spokane Renaissance Fair invite you to get loud in the library for an evening of medieval merriment. 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
1: All right, ladies and gentlemen, it is 10 p.m. Thursday night, and it's time for some more good music right here on Prog Planet. I'm going to start us off with some Genesis tonight, and then a listener sent me in a couple of Pink Floyd covers that I'm really excited to play. So there's a little bit of Primus, and then it's this album called Dub Side of the Moon, which is kind of like a reggae dub style version of Money from Pink Floyd. But first, Dodo / Lurker from Genesis, only right here on KYRS Medical Lake and Spokane 88.1 and 92.3 FM.

All right, ladies and gentlemen, you are tuned in to Prog Planet. Thank you to a certain anonymous listener out there for those last two songs. Always make sure to send me some great songs every week. So thank you. Those are two good tracks. That last one was from the Easy All-Stars, the Easy Star All-Stars. That's a cover of Money off of their album Dub Side of the Moon, which is kind of all... it's a cover. The whole album is a cover of Dark Side of the Moon by Pink Floyd, but it's dubbed kind of a dub reggae version of the record, and it's really good. That's probably the standout track. I listened to some of the others. They're all really good. It's really neat. Something different. Before that, it was Have a Cigar, another Pink Floyd cover. That one was from Primus off of their record Miscellaneous Debris, released in 1992. Just a only kind of a LP or an EP with a bunch of like B-sides and singles that they released. So pretty cool stuff. And to start off the show this evening, it was Dodo Lurker from Genesis's 1981 album, Abacab. Up next, I have something really cool for you, but first, a promotion. There's no Flavor of the Week or Live and Local, excuse me, this week. But there is Flavor of the Week, so that's a fantastic show. Make sure to check that out and check out this other promotion as well.

Charlotte, and I like dragonflies because I love the hilarious dad jokes and riddles. 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

0: Alrighty, ladies and gentlemen, you are tuned in to Prog Planet. That last track there was Down the Dog from Griffin. That was off of their record Rain Dance, released back in 1975. Prior to that, it was Fascination Street, the extended mix from The Cure off of their record Mixed Up, full of remixes. Got some great music coming up next at you, so don't go anywhere during these promotions. Stay tuned right here on KYRS.
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All right. We are back at it right here on KYRS with Prague Planet. Up next, I have La Villa Strangiato. La Villa Strangiato. This is from Hemispheres, Rush's 1978 record. The last track out of the four songs on this album. So enjoy right here on KYRS.

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Also found on the web at kyrs.org. That last track there was Starship Trooper, Life Seeker, Disillusion, and Worm from Yes off of the Yes album. This is a mix from Steven Wilson of Porcupine Tree. He's gone back and remastered a bunch of the old Yes and 1970s progressive rock music. And it sounds really good. I really like that mix. Up next, I have The Icon. This is from Utopia, Todd Rundgren's Utopia, off of their first album in 1974. This song is a long haul, about 30 minutes long, but it is worth it. Let me tell you, some of the finest progressive rock music. 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

0: All right, ladies and gentlemen, you are tuned in to Prog Planet. That last track there was The Icon from Utopia, from their first album, Todd Rundgren's Utopia. That was the last track on the album, bit of a long one, so thanks for sticking through with it. I think it's a good song, so I hope you all enjoyed it just as much as I did here. I've got a promotion here for you and a little public service announcement, so don't go anywhere because we've got more good music coming right up, right here on Prog Planet.
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Now, up next, I have a little treat for you here. 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

0: Alrighty, ladies and gentlemen, you are tuned in to Prague Planet. And that last track there was from Gong. That was their song, You Can't Kill Me. You Can't Kill Me. And that was actually a live performance as well. That's from Club Arc and CL, which took place in Rouen, France. Now, I'm not sure exactly where Rouen, France is, but sure, I would like to visit. That was recorded in 1973, and that's off the deluxe version of their album Angel's Egg, released in 1973. Up next, I have Beatbox Guitar, which is another live song. This is from Adrian Belew, who is a guitarist who's played with a bunch of progressive rock bands in the past. This is from his 2008 Live at Rockplast Forum in Germany. But first, a couple promotions here for you. So sit back and relax. Some good guitar coming up next for you.
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0: All right, ladies and gentlemen, thank you so much for tuning in to Prague Planet this week. That last track there was Adrian Belew, his song Beatbox Guitar, which was live in Germany, November 2008. I hope you all have a great rest of your evening. Get some sleep if you're going to bed. If you're working, have a great rest of your shift. If you're going somewhere, get there safe. So I will see you all next week, next Thursday in October, for some fantastic progressive rock music. Don't touch that FM dial. Plenty of great automation here on KYRS, which I am about to turn on. This is Cameron signing off for Prague Planet. Good night, folks.
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Before there was America's Got Talent, there was England's Got Talent, 1487. KYRS and the Spokane Renaissance Fair invite you to get loud in the library for an evening of medieval merriment. 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It all happens Saturday, September 12th, from 7 to 9 p.m. on the third floor of Spokane Central Library, 906 West Main. And admission is free. 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England's Got Talent, 1487. 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

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This is Victor Koronovsky, Spokane's Gothic historian. 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
3: Hey, Carl.
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1: 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Aw.
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0: Hey, hey, hi, hi, it's me, Ant I. You can join me right here on KYRS every Wednesday night from 10 to midnight for the Electric Bender, where you will hear the very best of electro rock. Electro hop.
1: Here we go!
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0: 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If it's not a yes, it's a no.
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2: Oh, what's this? 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Ugh, who could be calling at this hour? 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With new electronic music genres every week. Well, I'll have to tune in then. Thank you so much.
3: And I heard, as it were, the noise of thunder. One of the four beasts saying, "Come and see." And I saw, and behold, a white horse.

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Everybody won't be treated all the same. There'll be a golden ladder reaching down when the man comes around. The hairs on your arm will stand up at the terror in each sip and in each sup. Will you partake of that last offered cup or disappear into the potter's ground?

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It's hard for thee to kick against the pricks. 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Then the father hen will call his chickens home. The wise men will bow down before the throne.

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The whirlwind is in the thorn tree. It's hard for thee to kick against the pricks. In measured hundredweight,

I heard a voice in the midst of the four beasts, and I looked, and behold, a pale horse, and his name that sat on him was Death, and Hell followed with him.

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2: 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KYRS and the Spokane Renaissance Fair invite you to get loud in the library for an evening of medieval merriment. 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It all happens Saturday, September 12th, from 7 to 9 p.m.

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1: Today on Law and Disorder, we mark the 10th anniversary of the passing of our friend and colleague, Michael Ratner. Michael was the co-founder of this program and the longtime president of the Center for Constitutional Rights. We'll revisit excerpts from a special two-hour program recorded to mark the publication of his biography, Moving the Bar, My Life as a Radical Lawyer. You'll hear reflections from attorneys Eleanor Stein, Richard Levy, Ray Brescia, David Cole, and Baha Azmi as they remember the lawyer, advocate, and visionary who helped shape movements for justice worldwide.
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3: I'm New York City attorney and author Michael Stephen Smith.
2: And I'm New York City attorney and activist Heidi Boghossian.
3: On January 4th, British Judge Baratzer made her decision on whether to extradite Julian Assange to the USA for trial under the Espionage Act. Julian is the Australian journalist and publisher of truth-telling WikiLeaks. He was headquartered in London when 10 years ago he blew the whistle on the U.S. Army's war crimes in Iraq. He released a video of an American helicopter shooting down 12 civilians, including children and two Reuters journalists. It went viral, totally embarrassing the United States. When Julian was first fingered, Michael knew that it was an important case. He got on a plane and flew over to London to offer to represent Julian. He was Julian's lawyer from that day on until the day he died. Michael knew that free journalism was at stake. Here's Julian Assange talking about Michael.
4: Michael started out his law career essentially as a liberal, believing in the rule of law and believing that the law was a means to obtain justice on average. But by the end of the 1960s, through experience in trying to apply the law to defend people, he had come to understand something that I've come to understand, which is the application of the law is primarily designed to ensure that existing power inequalities are reinforced. That is to keep private property in the hands of the wealthy and keep and privileges which are accumulated by establishments in their hands. And that is the primary purpose of law and the primary purpose of the judicial system. I think we should celebrate Michael, but also learn from the very positive example that Michael has set over more than 40 years of work.
5: I came to Columbia in 1966 to go to law school. And, you know, by the end of law school, I took an extra year, 1970, it was a completely transformed place, not completely, but certainly on its way. Partly as a result of what happened here in 1968 when the buildings were taken over, but partly because of what was sweeping the country. I mean, the Vietnam War, the sort of beginning of the tail end of Jim Crow in the South, that struggle had reached its apex. King was actually killed in 68. Kennedy was killed in 63, so it sort of bookended by that. But and of course, Robert Kennedy was killed in 68 as well. So you start off at a university. I go to the law school, and at that point, I think it's still classes 6 days a week. The year before, they had just abolished ties and jackets. It's almost all men, 300 men, maybe 15 women. The women's room was a closet. The men's room went the entire width of the building. So that's what the law school was. There wasn't one female teacher. There wasn't one African-American teacher, entirely white. And it was really looked at more as a feeding school for law firms that serve Wall Street and the business community of New York.
1: Now, we go to an interview that Michael Smith did with Michael Ratner's lifelong friend, attorney and climate law professor Eleanor Stein. She was a student and a comrade of Michael's at Columbia Law School in the mid-1960s.
3: Eleanor, you and Michael were at Columbia Law School together in that historically momentous year of 1968. I'm thinking about the late spring of 68. The students took over several of the buildings, barricaded themselves in. You were in one of those barricade buildings. Michael arrived on campus, got himself beat up. Take the story from there and how you got to get to be such close friends and work with Michael.
6: Great. Yes, I remember it vividly. And I know those days were an important part of Michael's formative years. And, you know, he had come to Columbia as an avid student, a brilliant student, the son of a privileged family. And by the time he left, he got a very different education, I think, than the one his family expected him to get at Columbia. In fact, different than he expected to get. So it's important to look at the context a little bit. 1968, a year of unparalleled revolution. The French workers had liberated the factories, a general strike. Mexican students were on strike, Japanese students, German students. And it was also the year when over 500,000 American military personnel were serving in Vietnam, and more than 14,000 Americans were killed in combat. And based on that figure, I'd say several hundred thousand Vietnamese were also killed in that year. So Michael got there while the students were in the buildings. He was there standing outside when the police took back the campus, arrested over 1,000 students, and he was pushed to the ground. He was injured. And all around him, he saw students being beaten by the police. And I think that that experience, just that moment, really was a revelatory moment for him. The law and his life in the law and his life, the life he had been groomed for by his family, were going to be changing profoundly. And he went on to dedicate his legal work to defending the most vulnerable, soon to international work, to working wherever the U.S. government was oppressing and subjugating people, overthrowing governments, jailing dissidents, stealing resources. And he became one of the great defenders of people around the world and was looked to by them. And I think that, to me, I see three threads that ran through the Columbia days and that really became central to the fabric of his entire life and work. I'd say, first, the fight against racism, which was a key demand at Columbia, to stop the building of a gym for students in one of Harlem's only parks. His resistance to U.S. military domination in the Third World. There was a defense research analysis institution on campus that was later ejected because of the struggles of the students. And maybe most fundamentally is his realization and determination to cast off his own privilege and throw his lot in with those who are fighting against their subjugation by our own government. So I see those as three red threads that really carried through for the rest of his life and underlay a lot of his work. You know, he was one of the greatest fighters of our generation, and I'm so glad that we get a chance to honor him and hold him up today, thanks to your work.
3: Thank you, Eleanor. You have a part in his book that's about to come out, and actually by the time we play this show, it will be out. Moving the Bar, My Life as a Radical Lawyer. Eleanor Stein is in there. You two were dear friends starting in 1968 up until the time that Michael died. Do you have any final thoughts before we have to say goodbye?
6: Well, you know, Michael was an important part of my life for almost half a century, and I miss him terribly. He was the most generous friend you could imagine. I once had to ask him for $100 for a mutual friend, a comrade who was in trouble and needed help, but was afraid to ask. And Michael gave me the money. And I said, Michael, how do you decide who to give money to? And he said, I give it to whoever asks.
3: That was Eleanor Stein talking about Michael Ratner at Columbia. We go next to the powerhouse attorney, Richard Levy. He worked with Michael and the CCR on a number of significant cases, which we are going to discuss with him. Attorney Richard Levy was a close friend of Michael Ratner's from the late 60s when they were active together in the National Lawyers Guild and in social movements of the time. You had a case with the leader of the Puerto Rican Socialist Party who was drafted into the army, and I wanted to ask you about that.
7: Well, that was a very interesting case and really sort of highlighted Michael's creativity and his broad knowledge. I mean, this was a case that was could have been a run-of-the-mill draft case, but two things happened that were very interesting about it, one of which was that this individual was a Puerto Rican national. He was born in Puerto Rico, and he was a leader, one of the leaders of the PSAP, the Socialist Party, Puerto Rican Socialist Party in New York. And Michael was very, very involved in the whole anti-colonialist movement, and particularly regarding Puerto Rico. So when this guy, Jose, showed up at Whitehall Street, he refused the draft, but he not only refused the draft on the steps of Whitehall Street, the induction center, but he had 1,000 or so of his comrades come, and it was a grand demonstration. So when he was arrested, as he obviously would be, one of the claims that Michael raised, and I raised with him, was that this was a selective prosecution, which was kind of funny, right? Selective prosecution meaning that they picked someone out, for some improper reasons. And this guy, of course, had stepped up and really asked himself virtually to be arrested to demonstrate his opposition to the Vietnam War. So we raised the selective prosecution claim in federal court, and we got a hearing out of it, and we dragged the case on. And also, because of the acute interest in the colonial issue in Puerto Rico, we raised a host of issues that Michael really, really came up with, because he was versed not only in U.S. law, but in international law. He was very well versed in international law. And so we challenged the prosecution on the grounds of violations of the Geneva Accords, which said you couldn't draft nationals of an occupied territory, which we regarded Puerto Rico as at the time. We raised claims of violations of the UN Charter and the U.S. Constitution and so on. But the breadth of the challenge was unique. And the case, of course, was pushed into so many complicated issues, including having the head of the Puerto Rican Socialist Party in Puerto Rico, Juan Mari Braz, come up and give an affidavit about the whole colonial nature of the occupation of Puerto Rico by the United States. It was a fabulous case, and the reason Michael did all those things was not because they were winnable claims. He did them because they highlighted the important social issues that the party was raising, that all these individuals who were fighting at that time very boldly for independence for Puerto Rico. These issues exemplified the claims that they were making about the interference of the U.S. government on that island. And so, you know, that really became the importance of the case, much more than the individual question of a draft dodger. But that was Michael. You know, that was Michael's, the breadth of his knowledge and the creativity. Just, he was remarkable that way, and of course, very brilliant.
3: I remember a meeting with Michael and you and several other people in your office years ago about the Manila Cemetery case, another case of colonialism. Tell our listeners about that cemetery case, please, and what happened in Israel.
7: Yeah, again, it was more than a symbolic case, really, although the symbolism was so, so deep. There was a very ancient cemetery in West Jerusalem, and it dated back probably to the 700s, but certainly it interred there were officials and officers and soldiers of the army of the Muslim leader Saladin. Since that time, which was in the 12th century, numbers of very, very prominent Muslim leaders in Palestine were interred in that cemetery, and the Israelis decided to allow the Wiesenthal Center to tear up that cemetery to build, ironically, a museum of tolerance on the site. would have been laughable if it wasn't such a desecration of the cultural values of so many people who lived in that land and had so many ancestors who were buried at that site. So we prepared with Palestine Legal, with the assistance of Michael and the scholar Rashid Khalidi from Columbia University, a petition to the International Rapporteur for Palestine. And we challenged what was happening there, which was so devastating to people who cared about their culture and their religion and their history. We challenged this at UNESCO. We challenged it under the Universal Declaration of Human Rights. And again, we were unable to prevail, but it was a way to highlight the kinds of terrible things that Israel was doing to erase the memory and the history of the Palestinian people in that land. Again, it was Michael really focusing in on the people who were on the ground, who had been demonstrating, who had been organizing around these issues, and he was bringing the legal case that would highlight the issues so greatly. It's terrific in that way.
3: I wanted to ask you about a number of anti-racism cases that you were involved with Michael, and that's the firefighter case where New York City was discriminating against anybody but a white person getting a job as a firefighter. Can you talk about that, please?
7: Yeah, that was an outrageous situation that Michael brought us into. I did a lot of class action cases with him, and this was one of them. When he brought the case to me, 2-point-something% of the firefighters in New York City were black, and the city was about 25% black at that time. And you have to know that the firefighting job is a very, very highly regarded and sought-after job. It's very well-paying, it has terrific benefits, and the guys who are in that job love it, absolutely love it. In fact, nationally, it's rated as one of the most satisfying jobs when they ask people, you know, how they feel about their work. Anyway, we brought a very broadly based class action against the New York City Fire Department. We had a very, very prejudicial exam thrown out and a number of very substantial obstacles to hiring knocked out along the way. And in addition, $100 million in damages were paid to applicants who over the previous years had been denied a fair opportunity to vie for those jobs because there was so much discrimination going on in the application. But again, it was Michael picking up on issues where groups were involved. This was the Vulcan Society, as well as the black community generally, but the Vulcan Society was a very old organization made up of a very small number of firefighters actually who made it into the department. But again, it was a community issue of great importance, I think, to the people of New York. I want to say one other thing about Michael Ratner, if I can. I'll take just a minute and say that for a guy with such brilliance and such creativity and such prominence in so many ways, he was such a sweetheart. He was such a modest, self-effacing guy, person. You know, an absolutely great lawyer, but never took himself so seriously. He took his issues tremendously seriously, and the politics of the time and the people he was involved with, but not himself. And he was just a lovely, lovely man. He was a mentor to my children, and I guess people will talk about the other side of him, which was he had a tremendous sense of humor, and he was hilariously funny and very silly when he wanted to be. So working with him over close to 50 years was probably the highlight of my own legal career.
3: Richard Levy, thank you very much for being on Law and Disorder. And we look forward to getting your comments once you've had a chance to read Michael's book, Moving the Bar. You take it easy, Richard. Thank you again.
7: My pleasure, Michael.
2: Let's go now to hear directly from Michael Ratner about the Attica Uprising. Michael had just started working for the Center for Constitutional Rights. His first assignment was to go up to the prison to interview people about what happened during Governor Rockefeller's orchestrated massacre.
8: Now, after I clerked for Constance Baker Motley, the only woman black federal judge, I took a job at the Center for Constitutional Rights, newly formed, came out of the Southern Civil Rights Movement, giants of the Civil Rights Movement, William Kunstler, Arthur Conoy, Morton Stavis, just giants. And they were the front lines, really, of the Civil Rights Movement and of defending what we're calling the revolution that happened in the 60s. And part of that included the Chicago 7 or 8 case, the one about the protest of the Democratic Convention. They had a whole section defending Vietnam War resistors, soldiers, and others. So it was an incredibly amazing place to be. Tiny, a dozen of us there, maybe that, in a loft off like the worst porn district in New York, 42nd Street. Very, not a lot of money, but an exhilarating place to go. And despite where one could go at that point, coming off a clerkship and all that, I decided to go to the center because this is the kind of work I wanted to do. So I walk into the office, which isn't really, no one has separate offices. It's little dividers. It's linoleum floor. It's up a loft. And I'm there really literally 3 or 4 days. It's September 1971. And during that period, Bill Kunstler is up at Attica, where there has been a takeover of what's called D-Yard in the prison. And there's hundreds of prisoners who've taken over D-Yard, and Bill Kunstler is part of the negotiating committee to try and figure out with the state or to negotiate how this is going to come to an end. Tom Wicker was there, the New York Times reporter, Herman Badillo, a politician from New York, a prominent set of negotiators. And you have to also remember Attica. I don't remember the numbers, but thousands of prisoners, 90-some percent black and Latino. I think zero is the number of black or Latino guards, all white. So you're talking about, I mean, just deep, deep discrimination, both in the population as well as how it's being guarded. And there were huge legitimate complaints. I mean, Attica looks like a medieval fortress, and it probably was like that inside. So there's the Attica prison has had this takeover, and as you said, there were many prison riots or rebellions is what we call Attica Rebellion, going on across the country and even in Canada and other places. And Bill's the negotiator, and then finally the negotiations really break down, most likely over the amnesty issue, but perhaps some other issues. One prison guard, as I recall, had been killed. I don't know the circumstances. In fact, no one was ever convicted of his murder in the end. But one prison guard was killed, and the state was run by Nelson Rockefeller, was the governor. We now call him the Butcher of Attica. I mean, he's dead, but I still call him that. And then on, I guess it's September 11th, actually, I think is the day, the same day as the coup in Chile 2 years later. And was it September 11th? Could it be 9/11 also? It's conceivable. I think they were all then. I don't remember the exact day for Attica, but I think September 11th. They say that the negotiators can't go in any longer to negotiate with the prisoners and talk to them. And there's a picture of Bill walking out saying, I just fear the absolute worst.
9: Bill Kunstler
8: coming out. I say, I fear the absolute worst. And what happens, you see in film shot of the National Guard who have been called with their big guns to line the walls, you see them raising their fists and their guns, white power, white power. This is the people who are going to supposedly put down.
9: They actually start chanting white power.
8: Yeah, we're going to put down the Attica prison rebellion. And what happens is a massacre. They fire into, mostly arbitrarily, just into the yard, killing, I think, is 32 people and 9 guards, or I don't remember the exact numbers. But they also target some of the more politically active people and kill them. So it's murder, straight murder.
3: That was Michael Ratner talking about the Attica prison uprising. We now go to the interview I did with David Cole, who started out as a young man at the Center for Constitutional Rights. He was a staff attorney there. He worked with Michael Ratner. He then went on to be a professor at Georgetown University Law Center. He's written 8 books. He's argued 3 cases before the Supreme Court. David Cole is presently the National Litigation Director at the American Civil Liberties Union. David Cole, welcome to Law and Disorder.
10: Thanks for having me.
3: David, let's talk about Michael Ratner's legacy. He's known most significantly for the Rasul versus Bush case. Could you please talk about that?
10: Well, Michael, I mean, I have to start by saying the last time I was on this show, Michael was one of the co-hosts. So it's a bittersweet to be doing this, but totally appropriate that you're celebrating him and his and the publication of his memoir. You know, Michael's legacy is really much broader than Razul versus Bush. That was the case, the first case challenging the detention of enemy combatants at Guantanamo Bay, Cuba, at a time when pretty much everybody, myself included, thought it was hopeless to bring such a case. And indeed, Michael thought it was hopeless to bring such a case, but nonetheless felt like it was important to do as a matter of principle. He was really the motivating force behind the filing of the first lawsuit challenging that detention at Guantanamo Bay. And, you know, they lost in the district court. They lost in the Court of Appeals unanimously. Lo and behold, they prevailed in the Supreme Court of the United States, to the surprise of, you know, I think everybody. What that did was it brought lawyers and judicial oversight to Guantanamo Bay and created for the first time real pressure on the Bush administration to clean up its act and in fact to release many of the people at Guantanamo. When Guantanamo at its height had 775 people detained there, but by the time Bush had left office, he had ordered the release of over 500 of those detainees. None of that would have happened without Razul versus Bush.
3: David Cole, suing powerful people was something that Michael did often. He sued Ronald Reagan, Bill Clinton, Bush Sr. He took on generals. He used the Alien Tort Statute. Could you reflect on that, please?
10: I think he was always someone who was, number one, out for the underdog, and number two, skeptical of power and its abuse, and number three, committed to seeking to challenge the abuse of power, whether it was, you know, an abuse by Ronald Reagan in funding the Contras in Nicaragua, or whether it was Clinton in authorizing a war without congressional authorization, or whether it was suing foreign dictators under the Alien Tort Claims Act. Michael was willing to bring these suits, again, in many instances, without much hope of prevailing, but with an eye towards the critical importance of standing up to power and of bringing attention to bear on the violations, so that if the courts didn't do anything about it, maybe the political process would. I don't think Michael, you know, I know he did not have some view that the courts will save us, but he saw the courts as part of a system that was designed to constrain power, but would only do that if people step up, take initiative, and use the levers that the system provides to do, you know, the unthinkable, to challenge the most powerful, and to bring attention to their wrongdoings.
3: Could you talk about Michael's inspiring young lawyers, please?
10: Yeah, well, I mean, I think in many respects that is really Michael's living legacy. Are the probably hundreds of lawyers who came to be excited by the law and by the possibility of using the law to advance justice by working with Michael. Probably the biggest single case that had that effect was a case he handled when he was at the Center for Constitutional Rights, but also teaching at Yale Law School, teaching a clinic, a human rights clinic, along with Harold Coe, a professor there. This was a time when Haitian refugees were being picked up on the seas and being brought to Guantanamo, long before Guantanamo was a place for enemy combatants. It was a holding place for Haitian refugees because the government didn't want to bring the Haitian refugees who they essentially rescued, you know, on the high seas, didn't want to bring them to the United States because if they were worried that if they brought them to the United States, they'd get some rights protections that they wouldn't otherwise have, and it would be harder to sort of get them back to Haiti. And so they brought them to Guantanamo, and Michael and Harold and about 100 students at Yale Law School ultimately worked on a case that established that, in fact, the courts do have jurisdiction over what goes on at Guantanamo, even though it's not on U.S. soil, it's on Cuban soil formally, and ultimately led to the release of many of the people on that island. So the students at Yale Law School who worked with Michael on that case are a who's who of civil rights, civil liberties, and human rights lawyers today in the federal government, in NGOs, doing public defender work, doing impact litigation. And, you know, and I think if you talk to almost any of them, they will say that it was that experience that really transformed them in their views of what you could do with law and what you should do with law. And I know that personally because that was true for me. I came to the Center for Constitutional Rights in the summer of 1982 as a young law student. I had come to the center with the hopes of working on women's rights work with a lawyer named Rhonda Copeland, who had come to Yale Law School and had talked about some of her work. And I was very taken by the work that she was doing. And so I applied to work there over the summer. I got a job to work there over the summer. In between the time that I got that job and I showed up for my first day of work, Rhonda left the Center for Constitutional Rights and became a professor at CUNY Law School. She now too has passed away, sadly, but she was a fantastic lawyer and fantastic professor. There were no women's rights lawyers at the ACLU at that time in Rhonda's absence. They hadn't yet selected someone to take her place. And so it fell to me to work with this guy named Michael Ratner on cases challenging U.S. intervention in Central America, a whole bunch of cases challenging U.S. intervention in Central America. And it wasn't something I was particularly interested in. I was interested in women's rights. But I agreed to do it because there wasn't anything else to do. And it was the best move I ever made. Michael was such a fantastic person to work with because he was totally engaged in the work, had incredible ideas for lawsuits. As I say, he thought up the Guantanamo lawsuits, both the Haitian case and the case involving the detainees at Guantanamo in the war on terror. But he also had this absence of kind of ego and control that would allow him to allow those who worked with him to really take a lot of responsibility. So he, you know, brought me into cases and then didn't just have me, you know, read deposition transcripts and do some research and summarize this and summarize that, but he would have me, you know, write this section of the brief and ultimately write the briefs and argue the cases. And even though they were cases that he thought up, that they were really his brainchild, he was willing to have other people stand up and take the credit. And as a mentor, that's just an incredible gift because it means that, you know, when you're a mentee, you are being given not only guidance, but also the opportunity to step up and to take action. And, you know, I ultimately, I clerked for a year, but I went back to the center because of Michael. When I went back to the center, he was actually going on a sabbatical. They had sabbaticals in those days at the Center for Constitutional Rights. And he said he's going to be off for 4 to 6 months. I can't remember. And he said to me, David, here's my entire docket. Take my docket. You can have my cases. Do them while I'm on sabbatical. And of course, you know, as you know, knowing Michael, he didn't go anywhere on the sabbatical. He was right there. He was still totally involved. Whenever I had a question, whenever I had a, you know, brief to write, he would review it. He would engage with me. But he just gave the cases to me. There are very few lawyers in this country that would do something like that. And I thank Michael for my you know, entire career. I've now been a lawyer for 40 years, and I wouldn't have been the kind of lawyer I am without him.
3: David Cole, thank you so much for your remembrance of Michael Ratner, and every success to you. The island offshore prison camp in a corner of Cuba that the U.S. is still running. After 9/11, Muslims were brought there from all around the world, held incommunicado, tortured, and refused the right to a lawyer or to appear before a judge, let alone get a trial. Michael organized a team of 600 lawyers from around the country, law firms big and small, left and right, but they all agreed that this was an atrocity that had to be stopped.
11: Today, war, torture, disappearances, murder surround us like plagues.
3: Let's hear what a former prisoner says about Guantanamo.
12: My name is Jamal Amzian. I was picked up in Pakistan and handed over to the U.S., imprisoned, tortured, and held for about 12 years in Guantanamo without trial. Michael and CCR were among the few lawyers who cared that we had suffered this fate and fought for our freedom. It's a shame that I did not have the chance to meet Michael, but I know that he was behind the amazing work that was done, and because of it, I am a free man today.
11: At first, when CCR began, we were the lonely warriors taking on the Bush administration at Guantanamo. Now we are many. Now we, just on Guantanamo alone, are over 600 lawyers, most from major firms of every political stripe. These lawyers have an understanding of what is at stake, liberty itself.
2: That was Michael Ratner talking about Guantanamo. But it wasn't the first time that Michael Ratner litigated over Gitmo. In the 1980s, he worked to free Haitian refugees that were being held there.
3: We next hear from law professor and attorney Ray Brescia, whom I interviewed, talking about his being a student of Michael's at the Human Rights Clinic at Yale Law School. Ray is a professor at Albany Law School. He was a clinical law student with Michael Ratner at Yale 30 years ago. Ray has written the book, The Future of Change, How Technology Shapes Social Relations. He's working on another book called Crisis Lawyering. Ray is an example of the kind of person that was inspired by Michael and went on to do such good human rights work. Attorney Ray Brescia, welcome to Law and Disorder.
13: It's good to be here.
3: We're very glad to have you for this special edition to talk about Michael Ratner. You and Michael were at Yale together around 30 years ago. You were a student in the 90s. Michael was teaching up there. Talk about what the both of you were doing and how you met.
13: Sure. Yes, you've got that right. Michael was teaching at Yale, and I think much to his amusement, you know, he was a lawyer for the Sandinistas, and there he was at Yale Law School teaching Yale Law students. But the way I met him, actually, was that he was teaching a clinic at the law school. He had just started. It was a new clinic on international human rights, and the clinic was sort of the hot new thing at the law school, and all the cool kids were doing it. And I didn't get into the clinic, perhaps because all the cool kids were doing it. A friend of mine and I, who also did not get into the clinic, we sort of knew a little bit about Michael's background, and we said, you know what, he might let us do some work with him on the side. And so the two of us walked into his makeshift adjunct office at the law school and sort of threw ourselves at his mercy and said, you know, we'll do anything you want. We're not formally in the clinic, but we'll still work with you if you'll have us. And I think he sort of appreciated that and thought it was funny. I think he felt a little bit like a fish out of water at Yale, and he got the sense that so did we. And so we started working together and just sort of doing things on the side for him, and worked on projects around trade authority. We were investigating a case against a Guatemalan gentleman
3: who you served legal papers on at Harvard. That's a terrific story. Please share it with our audience.
14: Sure. So when we were at the law school and looking for different human rights cases to bring, Michael became aware that Hector Gramajo, who was a general in the Guatemalan military during the Civil War in Guatemala, and was in charge of the Guatemalan highlands, which had, at the time of the Civil War, had seen hundreds of thousands of deaths, and many people likened the military campaign in the highlands to genocide because it targeted the indigenous population there. We brought a case against him under the Alien Tort Claims Statute, which allows you to bring a case against somebody who's a president in the United States for international human rights violations. And Michael had learned that Gramajo, in an effort to sort of burnish his resume and get him, prepare him for a run for the presidency in Guatemala, got admitted into the Harvard Kennedy School. And we learned that he was going to graduate from the school and march, as one does, to get one's degree on graduation day. And we sort of ruined what I'm sure was Mr. Gramajo, one of the high points of his career, getting his degree from Harvard. We ruined that by serving him with a federal complaint as he was, in full regalia and walking, in procession. Michael, it's this kind of thing that Michael really enjoyed and loved that we were able to serve him personally like that.
3: Before Guantanamo became the offshore prison island that America used to torture and detain Muslims, but there was a first chapter in Guantanamo. Can you tell that story, please?
14: Yeah, that's right. So before Guantanamo became this prison for Muslims caught up in the so-called war on terror, it was used for Haitian immigrants, particularly those who were identified as being HIV positive. And so during the first Bush administration, George Herbert Walker Bush, there was a coup in Haiti, and the democratically elected president, Jean-Bertrand Aristide, was deposed in September of 1991. And then, there was a campaign of terror there, and people started to flee, and many of them taken to boats. And the U.S. government picked up tens of thousands of these migrants. Many of them were sent back to Haiti, and some of them were allowed to apply for asylum. But then there was this limbo created for people who were identified as being HIV positive, and they were held in a makeshift camp on Guantanamo. Remember the old TV show MASH? People were living in these military tents on the island, and some of them were very sick, and some of them lived there for years as the litigation played out. Ultimately, the federal government agreed that it could not care for people with HIV positive who were HIV positive in these camps. Federal District Court Judge Sterling Johnson ordered that the U.S. bring these Haitians to the United States. Many of them became, active members of their communities. I represented someone for many years in her application for, ultimately, her application for asylum, which she was able to secure. And her children, some of them served in the U.S. military. This was a story that Michael saw very early on. Many people thought that there was no chance of success. A case had been lost in Florida challenging the whole system. We focused on Guantanamo and ultimately prevailed.
3: Quite a story about Michael, a really creative and courageous attorney. I just wanted to ask you very briefly, you've in the process of writing a book called Crisis Lawyering, and you say Michael is the epitome of a crisis lawyer. In just a couple of sentences, can you tell us why do you denominate Michael Ratner as a crisis lawyer?
15: Well, he, he always ran into the fire to save others.
3: Ray, when the book comes out in February, we'll have you back on to talk about it. Very grateful for giving us the time to be on this special edition of Law and Disorder to talk about Michael's book, Moving the Bar, My Life as a Radical Lawyer. We go next to hear part of a talk that Michael gave on torture. He got to know the Algerian journalist André Alleg, who was tortured by the French because of his support for the Algerian independence movement.
16: Over the last few years, I've become acquainted with a man named André Alleg. André Alleg is a French Algerian in his 80s who was water tortured, or as this administration says, waterboarded by the French. Here is how André Alleg described his water torture, a practice that goes back to the Inquisition. The rag was soaked rapidly. Water flowed everywhere, in my mouth, in my nose, all over my face. I tried, by contracting my throat, to take in as little water as possible and to resist suffocation by keeping air in my lungs as long as I could. But I couldn't hold on for more than a few minutes. I had the impression of drowning, and a terrible agony, that of death itself, took possession of me. Think about André Alleg when you hear the CIA talk about enhanced interrogation techniques, or think about a terrible agony, that of death itself taking over you when you hear our new Attorney General refuse to condemn waterboarding, or when you hear that some of our Democratic leaders were briefed and made not a peep of objection. Let there be no doubt, the Bush administration tortures, it disappears people, it holds people forever in offshore penal colonies like Guantanamo. It renders them to be tortured in other countries. This is what was done to CCR's client, Maher Arar, who was rendered to Syria for torture. And sadly, a majority of our Congress, our courts, and our media have given Bush a free hand, and in fact worse, have been the handmaidens of the torture and detention program. But it has not been given a free hand by the Center for Constitutional Rights. It has not been given a free hand by the nation. It has not been given a free hand by Jeremy or Naomi. Today, we're in the midst of a pitched battle to put this country back, at least ostensibly, on the page of fundamental rights and moral decency. The battle is difficult, and the road is long and hard. On occasion, I get pessimistic. Sometimes I and my colleagues feel like Sisyphus. Twice, not just once, twice, we pushed the rock up the hill and won rights for Guantanamo detainees in the Supreme Court. And twice, the rock was rolled back down by Congress over those rights. So we pushed it back up again. 5 days ago, we were in the Supreme Court for the third time. It was difficult, more difficult than before, because the justices have changed. Four are antediluvians, lost forever to humanity. But before I get us all depressed, we've had our victories. We've gotten lawyers to Guantanamo, stopped the most overt torture, and freed half of the Guantanamo detainees, over 300. We have gotten Maher Arar out of Syria. Canada has apologized for his torture, given him a substantial recovery in Canadian dollars, which is no embarrassment anymore. They said he was an innocent man, but he remains on the U.S. terror list. We have slowed, but not yet stopped, a remarkable grab for authoritarian power.
2: Wolfgang Kalik is a German attorney that Michael made friends with and then worked with. Together, they set up the European Center for Constitutional and Human Rights.
1: Michael served as chairperson of the board. We hear next from Wolfgang Kalik, who spoke at Michael's memorial service.
17: Good evening, everybody. My name is Wolfgang Kalik. I'm from Berlin. I'm heading the European Center for Constitutional and Human Rights, an organization co-founded by Michael. Michael was an internationalist in the best sense of the word. That meant for him, in the first place, to combat the use and the abuse of power of U.S. actors in and very often outside the U.S. And there was and there is no shortage of work for him and all the others in the same struggle, many of us here today. Vietnam, Nicaragua, Haiti, and during the last 15 years, Afghanistan and Iraq. In this struggle, the two of us met, fighting against forced disappearance and torture of terrorism suspects. Together with Peter Weiss and CCR, we filed criminal complaints against Donald Rumsfeld and others in Germany 2004, 2006, and later in other European countries. And we did this against the very advice of established human rights lawyers who feared that the use of universal jurisdiction laws against these powerful actors would result in a terrible defeat and a backlash of the law. Michael always had a very relaxed response to that. If these laws cannot be applied against the powerful, what are they made for? Moreover, it was one thing to challenge U.S. actions in the U.S., but it needs even more courage to file a criminal complaint against a ruling secretary before a foreign court. With his willingness to challenge power and to take risk, Michael was a big step ahead of other actors within the U.S., but also the international human rights and legal community. Michael's place was the world. But not only as a forum to struggle or to file lawsuits. No, he was genuinely interested in the places he visited and the people he met. His fighting spirit, his experience, his personality were crucial when we decided to establish the European Center for Constitutional and Human Rights

0: And he had this kind of revolutionary patience and modesty. And it's fair to say that we could learn a lot from him in this regard. Our transnational community of radical political lawyers has lost one of its most central characters. But I lost more. I lost a great friend. In my last encounter with him, he told me that he had always loved to come to Berlin, but he did not talk about litigation and the more or less exciting meetings of our board. He meant the parties and exhibitions at our office. We will miss him. Thank you.
1: Attorney Bahir Azmi is the Director of Litigation at the Center for Constitutional Rights. He was formerly a law professor at Seton Hall Law School, where he directed their human rights clinic. He has worked at the CCR for many years, going back to the time when Michael Ratner was the organization's president. So they overlapped and worked together. He's an expert in the law of discrimination, Guantanamo, Muslim profiling, torture, and war crimes. Bahir Azmi, good to have you with us on this special show about your friend and colleague, Michael Ratner. You and Michael overlapped at the CCR when you came. He was still there as the president. What did you work with him on?
2: Worked with him on a myriad cases. I mean, we all know how peripatetic and active Michael was. He always wanted to be on the front lines and was pushing us to bring cases on behalf of the Occupy protesters, pipeline protesters, et cetera. And we specifically worked on a case challenging the procedures, the military procedures for the Chelsea Manning Military Commission, highlighting the torture she suffered and the heroic role she played in publicizing the grotesque human rights violations revealed by Assange, and also representing Assange insofar as we're trying to resist his extradition to the United States under the odious Espionage Act.
3: Can you recall some of the high points of your collaboration with Michael?
2: Yeah, there were a lot big and small, sort of classic and concrete, and others that were, you know, more subtle. Among the big ones, I think, were the dramatic victory in the Boumediene case in 2008 that ensured that Guantanamo detainees would have constitutional rights. And thereafter, collaborating with him and having his support on a range of Guantanamo cases on behalf of some of our clients who were tortured, dying from hunger striking in protest of their detention, and a range of Guantanamo work, in addition to the Assange work and the Chelsea Manning work I mentioned. But also, I think, you know, what really stands out for me is Michael's, like, unflailing enthusiasm and support for the work we were doing. He would have this almost childlike awe around the cases we were bringing, as if he weren't already one of the most accomplished and radical human rights lawyers in American history. He would just, you know, put his hand over his open mouth and say, amazing. That level of support and his just persistent push to support young lawyers and young activists was really remarkable to me, and a real sort of pleasure to be around as we developed not only cases, but programs like at Palestine Legal and the European Center for Constitutional and Human Rights, and building up the Bertha Justice Network, of which was designed to build 1,000 young radical lawyers in the model of Michael Ratner. Those collaborations, I think, will stay with me the longest.
1: Attorney Bahir Azmi, you're the Director of Litigation at the Center for Constitutional Rights. You stepped into some big shoes. Michael had held that position previously, a long way back, actually. But you've certainly filled up those shoes. We're so grateful to have you on Law and Disorder to talk about Michael's legacy. And we wish you every success.

0: in the coming year.
1: Thank you, Michael and Heidi. I'm so glad you're doing this and remembering one of the leading human rights advocates in our lifetime and a personal hero to me. Thank you.
2: If you have any comments or questions about this segment or any others, please visit us at lawanddisorder.org.
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1: Hey, welcome to our program. On the line with us, our friend Christopher Armitage, the journalist, criminal justice researcher, former law enforcement officer, veteran, author. He has a newsletter on Substack called The Existentialist Republic. cmarmitage.substack.com is the website for it. C. Armitage over on Blue Sky. Christopher, welcome back to the program. It's always great having you with us. Thank you so much for joining us today.
2: Thank you for having me.
1: Always a pleasure. So I was blown away by this piece. I mean, you really did some deep dive homework on this over at the Existentialist Republic. Every state can afford universal health care, a taxonomy of public health care options. And if I could just quote you very briefly, you point out New Zealand covers everyone on a gross domestic product smaller than Louisiana's. Denmark's economy is roughly half the size of Washington State. Costa Rica achieves universal health care coverage and life expectancy exceeding ours on about $70 billion of total output. And then you say we're spending 18% of the entire economy and we have worse results than these people. So give us the big picture first, and then let's talk about some of the ways that we can fix this.
2: Absolutely. And I'll mention that the last time we spoke about health care, you mentioned what Vermont went through when they tried to get universal health care going and the challenges that they had and what really stopped it with those ERISA requirements of needing to get federal approval.
1: Correct.
2: And that was what halted in its tracks. And that really, you know, got me even thinking more about how to organize this information and equip states to not need permission from a hostile federal government that's trying to stop us from, you know, finding solutions at the local level. And so with this taxonomy, you know, it's really about just identifying how states can independently fund these processes. And is it really that difficult of a code to crack when everybody else manages to do it? As you know, nearly every country on earth has some sort of universal health care, including many of them that have smaller GDPs than states have right now. And so the four different solutions that are outlined in that piece that the Existentialist Republic put out outline one, just regulated private carrier and programs. That's something like Cascade Care in Washington State, which they call it a public option, but it's actually just regulating private insurers and saying it's capping reimbursements and requiring certain rates available.
1: Would that be the way that Switzerland does it, for example? So I think they're the only country in the world that has they require all the companies to be nonprofit, and they heavily regulate them, and everybody's required to buy insurance from them, but it's a very small margin business.
2: Yeah, and they also have the benefit of Switzerland does a few things different. For example, they don't even have a minimum wage, but because nearly everybody is a member of a union, they have much stronger negotiating leverage between these large unions that almost act like a parallel government in some ways. Mm-hmm. And so that's part of how they're also able to make that work. And so Switzerland's a great example. So regulated private carrier programs are a fine starting point for a lot of states. But really the second category is the one that I'm really enthused about. It's about publicly owned insurers competing for voluntary enrollment. So, North Dakota has the Bank of North Dakota. This is a publicly owned bank that's revenue generating. It's not for profit. They generate profit while being very highly rated by their customers and even having positive working relationships with other banks, but they're publicly owned. They generated $333 billion in revenue for the state of North Dakota last year. It's the same thing that could be done with health insurance. Basically, a state government could charter their own health insurance company. New York already has a version of this, but there's 90% of the enrollees are Medicare and Medicaid people, and then 10% of them are just anyone on the market who pays into it. And so publicly owned insurers competing for voluntary enrollment. What's great about that is imagine if you were going to start your own health insurance company. Well, in Washington State, if you launched it and you employ, if you put all state employees on that plan and their families, you would have 700,000 enrollees paying on day one. Now, these are people who are already paying private health insurance companies, for-profit health insurance companies. You could give them a lower rate on day one and launch this chartered private health insurer without any requirements of working with the federal government and generate revenue on day one with that plan.
1: Wow. Wow, that's brilliant.
2: Yeah.
3: That's brilliant.
2: And then category three, you go to single payer for core coverage. That's the Medicare, Medicaid plan. That's state level. New York Health Act is a version of that, CalCare in California, and the whole Washington Health Trust. I think these are good plans, but I'll just mention that part of why that tier two taxonomy is my favorite is because it doesn't require raising taxes on anybody. And being able to self-fund a project like this and moderate employment, it's not, like a Republican fiscal responsibility type of argument, but it is the idea that states don't have the benefit that the federal government has of just printing cash. And so the approach can still be done to get everybody enrolled voluntarily. And so it's another good way to navigate that. And then the fourth category just adds public delivery to public payment. And again, New York City is a really good example of this, but there's a bunch of other places like San Francisco in the United States where they just actually start owning and operating facilities, healthcare facilities, in addition to paying for care. And those are the four taxonomies.
1: The fourth one, just like with Mom Dami's grocery stores in New York City, the Republicans would be screaming that that's communism, wouldn't they?
2: They definitely would be. I'm working on a piece right now that just outlines really in depth how many different policies fit within these, whether it's our communist U.S. Postal Service that the founders of the United States guaranteed us, which generated revenue. Like when I mentioned that publicly chartered healthcare company or insurer, realized that we've been doing that with the U.S. Postal Service. They generated revenue until the Republicans during the Bush administration and since created all these different barriers to preventing them from really being profitable. And so
1: those were designed to help out FedEx and UPS, weren't they, who were big donors to the GOP?
2: Yeah. Oh, yeah. They're going to dismantle the USPS so they can handle it to those private companies and continue to hand our tax dollars over to these organizations. But, this is I try to avoid the labels, but this is really where neoliberalism kills us, because the idea that the government can't be a source of revenue, which also limits tax burdens on the working class, is beloved by conservatives and by neoliberals, as unconservative as it is. Something like the U.S. Postal Service, undeniably, for 250 years, has benefited the American public while bringing in more money than it's spent. The Bank of North Dakota does that. We have so many different things in this country that have reliably delivered publicly owned and publicly accountable revenue, and without having to tax anybody. And we can apply that same thing to health insurance. Any state can do that, and they'll have a stronger budget than they would otherwise.
1: Remarkable stuff. We're talking with Christopher Armitage. His newsletter on Substack is called The Existentialist Republic. Christopher, do you know of any states where anything like any of these four options you're laying out are being seriously contemplated, or either of the political parties, I'm assuming it would probably only be the Democrats, who have picked up the mantle of any of these ideas?
2: Yeah, well, Cascade Care and whatever Colorado calls their plan are those Switzerland models of regulating private insurers. They could be expanded, but it truly is better than nothing, and I think worthy of celebration. Now, California, New York, and Washington State have public universal health care, single payer for core coverage initiatives that have gained different levels of success. In New York State, they've actually gotten their single player initiative passed through the state house, but not through the state Senate. It continues year after year to progress halfway and then get stopped.
1: Right. And that's, it's being stopped, I assume, even though the Democrats control both the state, the House and Senate in New York State. I'm guessing it's being stopped by individual legislators being spiffed by the big insurance companies.
2: Well, that's exactly it. And that's something anybody listening, I really want to encourage you is like, our states have the ability to do this. Like you said, New Zealand does it with a GDP smaller than Louisiana's. And so, and especially these states, Vermont with gay marriage and cannabis legalization, even, women's suffrage in Wisconsin. Throughout U.S. history, the states have been the place where we first progressed. That experimental location where policy can gain steam and show a working use model before it becomes obvious that everybody should adopt it. And so these states, the trifecta states, I just really want to encourage people listening, but even anywhere too, because your city in a lot of places could do it as well. you need to get a hold of these representatives and you need to fight for this because they're not being held accountable. It is Democrats stopping progress in these. I mean, the most, you know, I'd say Washington State's one of the most progressive states. And I mean, the fact is, it's just these ideas that I'm presenting to you. They don't have lobbyists behind them. Yeah. They don't have large donors behind them. But we could change that. We could contact representatives, even in other states, and say, I want to donate to candidates who support XYZ anywhere.
3: Yeah.
2: And that's what oligarchs do. That's what the wealthy people do. That's what all these corporations do, is they're going to take wins wherever they can push things over the finish line the most effectively.
3: Right.
2: And we can achieve that.
1: Yeah. You know, Christopher, you are one of the smartest people I know. Yeah, I love your newsletter, The Existentialist Republic, on Substack. And this is just brilliant stuff. Thank you so much for dropping by and sharing it with us.
2: Thanks.
1: Always great talking with you. Christopher Armitage, the newsletter on Substack is called The Existentialist Republic. Don in Pittsburgh, Kansas. Hey, Don, what's on your mind today?
4: Well, I wanted to talk about data, which I think fits in really well with what you guys are, you know, what the topics are today. You know, the federal government is destroying data sets. And there are 40 agencies, and they're destroying something like 600 data sets. Some of them, they just quit collecting any more data, and you can still access the data. Others, scientists have taken some of the stuff home, but they've erased the stuff. And, you know, I mean, this isn't, you know, this, it's hard. A lot of things like climate data, you know, things that they don't like.
1: Yeah, no, they've been destroying this stuff. You're right.
4: Yeah, they're destroying this stuff. And then further, four states, which are Idaho, Texas, Florida, and Georgia, have destroyed the data and have corrupted the data on women dying from abortions, you know, from things like
1: from lack of an abortion,
4: you get a DNC. Now you can't get this stuff anymore, and these women are dying in large numbers.
1: Yep.
4: And so, you know, and with, as far as Bob Kennedy's concerned, I mean, he should be in prison for what he did in, what was it, Samoa, a number of years ago, where he went and
1: led to, I think it was 83 people died.
4: Yeah, 70 children died.
1: Yeah, yeah, because he went over there and trash talked vaccines. Yeah, for sure.
4: Yeah.
1: Well, two people died in Pennsylvania this week from measles.
4: Did they have?
1: It was the first.
4: Measles,
1: these were the first measles deaths in the United States, and the first in Pennsylvania in 35 years.
4: Yeah, the U.S. is very close to losing its UN status as having eradicated measles.
1: That's right. Which was a status that we acquired 20 years ago. 25 years ago. I think it was 2001.
4: I'm old enough. I had measles.
1: Yeah, me too. We all did.
4: You're the same age.
1: The boomers all had measles. And that. But, you know, we don't remember how many of our colleagues and friends died. I never knew anybody who died from measles. But a lot of people did back in the day. It's a deadly disease.
4: People were also disabled for life in various ways.
1: That's right. Yeah, mostly with deafness. Yeah, you're absolutely right. Don, thank you for the call. Spot on. I'll be right back. Stick around. Still mourning the loss of Dolly Parton, I think we all are. Her song, I Will Always Love You, just flashes me back to being a teenager. But anyway, rest in peace, Dolly. A good person. You know, she put up $1 million to help develop the COVID vaccine. It's just... Anyway, Donald Trump is throwing a tantrum. You know, his diaper must be full. I mean, on some days, that's the only thing that I can come up with. His diaper must be full. You know, Natalie hasn't changed it. Because he just does these things that you would expect a baby to do. He's now saying that if he can't put his name on the Kennedy Center, he's going to tear it down. Now, if I can't have it, nobody can have it. It's weird. I mean, he's destroying D.C., right? He's torn down the East Wing. He's munged up the reflecting pool. He's threatening to put a Trump arch to block the view of Arlington National Cemetery. The Kennedy Center is a 100-foot-high complex with a concert hall, an opera house, and a theater. It was built in 1971 by an act of Congress as a memorial to President John Kennedy, who had been assassinated, what, 7 years earlier? Or 8 years earlier. But Trump desperately wants his name on it. I'm convinced of the reason that he hired Bob Kennedy to be our health guy, even though Bob is a heroin addict and a sex addict, or at least was, and has a brain worm and eats roadkill and has a law degree and no experience whatsoever in medicine. But he's in charge of all of our medicine is because his last name was Kennedy, and Trump wants that proximity, in my opinion. And that's why he wants to put his name on the Kennedy Center. But they just filed this court filing yesterday that basically says that, here's the exact thing. They said the filing was made in response to a request by Joyce Beatty, a Democratic congresswoman. Here it is. Without those efforts, you know, the effort is putting Trump's name on the Kennedy Center and renovating it. He wants to renovate the thing. Well, nobody's objecting to the, hey, let's improve the Kennedy Center. But, you know, he says, without those efforts, the center will deteriorate further into an unsafe, decrepit structure that will be required to be taken down with a determination to follow on what to build on the site, such as a large outdoor amphitheater overlooking the Potomac River that has been proposed by some for many years. By some? It's like how they talk on Fox News. Some people are saying, you know, when they just want to deliver some BS to you. So, anyhow, it's nuts and just another symptom of the problems that you face as a nation when idiots in your electorate respond to, you know, Russian propaganda on Facebook and put an idiot into the White House. So what's on your mind today? Morris in Inglewood, California. Hey, Morris, what's up?
3: Hey, does James Carver have a law license, Tom?
1: I don't know.
3: Okay, if James Carver's got a law license, that's going to be, forget Merrick Garland, especially if James Carver's going to be the Attorney General. I love the spirit he exemplified when he was talking about Akeem Jeffries meeting with Jared Kushner. He said the only time the only time that Akeem Jeffries should be meeting with Kushner when he gets a subpoena to come to the Congress.
1: That's right. I agree. Okay. I agree.
3: Look out, America. We don't have nobody with no spirit no more. We don't have nobody with no spirit no more. Now, listen, let me tell you something. I've been on hold for a long time. But the one thing, my God, Morris, you didn't think about that? The Supreme Court, they criminals too, Tom. They scared to go on down with him. They got one choice. If the Democrats should take over, which looks like they're going to do it, you know them hearings is coming. If I'm Clarence Thomas, a leader of one of them jokers, I'm resigning. Y'all not going to get me on TV. If you're going to decimate the office of 13 gentlemen, I'm getting up out of here. Because I can't imagine a Supreme Court justice at a congressional hearing. You can't either, Tom. So anyway,
1: I think you're right. And that gives Trump an opportunity to put somebody who's 35 years old on the court. You know, another right-wing crank who's young.
3: No, but it won't happen, Tom. It's a new sheriff in time. I'm looking at this election out in Florida with Vindman. I would have voted for Vindman. Because that homie showed some courage back in the day. You remember who he was. But he lost to Angie Dixon. Mm-hmm. No, not to get racist, but she's a black woman, and she didn't have no money. That fool had $18 million and lost. Then you got this guy with a funny name in Michigan, El Said. He's not funny to me, but to most Americans. Look at what he's doing. And he went on Fox News, and he ain't scared of him. And then you got James Tallarico down in Texas. Tom, there's a new sheriff in town. It's a big old wave. It's a blue one. I don't care what color, it's purple, whatever. It's coming. These guys are going to have to answer. But I never thought that the Supreme Court would be included in those people that would have to answer. And I'm going to leave you with this. Is it true, John, that Scott Bessent has a husband?
1: Yes. Yeah, he's the first gay Secretary of the Treasury. Yeah.
3: Okay, well,
1: I think he might be the first gay, openly gay cabinet member. No, Pete Buttigieg was the first openly gay cabinet member as Secretary of Transportation.
3: Yeah, but Pete Buttigieg is a Democrat. That wouldn't be surprising.
1: Yeah. Gay Republicans are kind of, you know, like hen's teeth. You know, they're kind of rare, but they're out there. There's a few of them. So
3: I agree.
1: What can you say? Tommy. Thanks a lot, Morris. Always nice hearing from you. Let's try Susie in Willits, California. Hey, Susie, what's on your mind today?
5: I had a conversation with my husband the other night,
1: mm-hmm.
5: and I said, why are you a Republican? And he couldn't answer me. And I said, because I guess you think it's sissy. He didn't answer me either.
1: Ouch.
5: All of his male friends that are uneducated, I mean, not college, they all feel the same way.
1: Which is?
5: You know, and
1: that they're Republicans.
5: Well, yeah. So I know when I went to college, men that had to compete with me academically were different than the men that never went to college.
1: Mm-hmm.
5: I mean, huge difference.
1: Mm-hmm.
5: So it's kind of weird. Like, why can't you answer me? Why are you Republican?
1: Yeah. Well, I don't want to get in the middle of, you know, between you and your husband.
5: Oh, no. I'm just saying that it seems like a real male culture. Like, rape is epic. And, you know, all these men are friends of him They never had.
1: Well, Trump is a rapist. They weren't educated. Of course, people who are fond of rape culture would be gung ho for Trump. I mean, the guy has been, you know, two different juries found that he raped E. Jean Carroll and he owes her money for it. So, you know, we've got a rapist as a president.
5: Most of the MAGA men are men. The ones that, you know, invaded the Capitol. Yeah. They're all men.
1: Yeah, no, I get it. Susie, I got to run. There actually were a few women there, too, but I get your point. Thank you. Bruce in Kingston, New York. Hey, Bruce, thanks for watching us on C-SPAN. What's up?
6: Yeah, good morning. Well, first, I want to thank you for decades of your work. And I want to point out to your audience, if they've heard of the myth of the 60s and the counterculture and all the stuff that goes with that, they're looking at what was truly a kind of American enlightenment that happened in the 60s. They're looking at it when they watch your show. You're the authentic remnant of the 60s.
1: But that's not what you called about.
6: I also want to mention, I got about one-third of your encyclopedic writings from Amazon because I can't afford all of them. But the truth of the matter is, you hit things on the head. The only thing I would leave out from what you said, which is not a hypothesis, it's history, is that the bottom line is profit-driven freedom and freedom-driving profit in a circular motion that's just spiraling out of control in America. And having said all that, I want to get back to my unraveling of some of the things. I'm a cultural anthropologist, retired, 75 years old, from the graduate faculty New School of Social Research. So I'm used to patterning certain things that go on.
1: Yeah, I just have 30 seconds, Bruce, by the way.
6: Okay, well, let's go. Robert Kennedy, measles, it was done already. He did it on purpose. Trump is trying to use the Kennedy name to piggyback on it for his own purposes, as you said. But I also believe he's trying to destroy the Kennedy name by using Robert Kennedy,
1: which seems
6: to be the push right now. Right.
1: He wants the Trump family to be the new dynasty.
6: The vaccine.
1: He wants his son to be the next president.
6: Vaccines. Yeah, the vaccines. It's interesting that the gain-of-function stuff was kicked out of the United States because it had military implications, and nobody's talking ever about that. But the fact of the matter is, it makes a very good study to look at who wasn't vaccinated and who was vaccinated to learn how pandemics run through a population.
1: Yeah.
6: And that just gives a free gift to the right wing, which was an added benefit, which I think really caught on viral.
1: Excellent point, Bruce. Bruce, thank you for the call. Thanks for watching us on C-SPAN. Appreciate it. We'll be back in just a minute. Stick around. Linda in Auburn, Washington. Hey, Linda, what's up?
7: Hi. It just occurred to me today that progressives could have sort of brought Trump and somebody like him into power by the stand on abortions with the Planned Parenthood, because we already had a large population of Catholics that came in after the Civil War. And then they don't support abortion. So they were, I know somebody who had her child at age 18, got pregnant, and actually the father of the child wanted to get married, but the mother didn't feel good about this young man. So they had the baby put up for adoption. They had her brought to stay with nuns, have the baby. You know, they probably
1: made some
7: money off of that deal. So
1: I doubt they made
7: a lot
1: money.
7: A lot of the babies that have gotten aborted are in poorer neighborhoods, and a lot of them are African American in the past. Well, they could have been raised by Protestants. Catholics could, you know, not everybody.
1: Yeah. Linda, not every Catholic is anti-abortion. In fact, most Catholics now no longer have large families like they used to have. So I'm not real concerned. Ron in Hamilton Field, California. Hey, Ron, what's on your mind today?
8: Well, I thought about these people asking the world to sanction Iran in such a stiff way that they can't have any life when they have a mean trade partner being China. And that would affect China in a very negative way when you look at it. So my question is, these nations around the world that won't abide by this threat, if you don't follow us and take care of what we want you to do, you're out of our picture somehow. Where is their incentive now to be self-protected? Will this extend the nuclear field beyond that anything we have an imagination for? This goes back to when we first started with nuclear energy and the weaponry of it. Where are we? How do you contend with that beyond the ignorance that's involved in the administrative actions.
1: I think you make a really good point, Ron. I mean, Trump and Besant yesterday basically said, we can't beat Iran militarily, so we're going to try to beat them economically. My first question would be, how's that worked out with Cuba, right? For, what, 67 years, I think it is, that, you know, we've had an embargo on them, and they just keep thumbing their nose at us, or surviving. I mean, right now we're committing a war crime to bring them down. But the larger issue is, if we're going to do what Besant said yesterday, if we're going to actually impose sanctions and draconian penalties against countries that continue to trade with Iran, China is Iran's largest, you know, single trading partner and the largest consumer of their oil. And if we take on China in that way, they will crush Donald Trump like a bug. I mean, this is an absolute no-win situation. And, you know, which adds to the evidence, I think, that Donald Trump, on behalf of Vladimir Putin and Xi Jinping, is trying to destroy the United States. So that's the GOP's project right now, or certainly that's Donald Trump's project. Make Americans sicker. Let's have measles epidemics. Like, you know, he killed more people died of COVID in the United States than any other country, or at least the second. We were number two in the world because Trump handled the COVID pandemic so badly when he stopped following Fauci's advice in April of 2020 and just, you know, tried to throw the doors open. And suddenly, you know, people were dying left and right. I knew people who died from him. My best friend died of COVID. So it's just, I think it's just more evidence that he's trying to destroy this country on behalf of Vladimir Putin. And that's probably, you know, probably the CIA director, John Ratcliffe, arriving in Moscow this morning, probably has something to do with that. Ron, thanks for the call. So what the hell is going on with the bond market? And why should we care? Most people go, bond market? What's that? I mean, the number of Americans who even own bonds. Bonds are debt instruments. Bonds are IOUs. Corporations issue them. In fact, the big AI companies are pumping out bonds by the hundreds of billions of dollars right now, which is one of the problems. It's one aspect of the situation, shall we say. And our government, when it wants to borrow money, it issues bonds. There's 5-year bond, 1-year bonds, 5-year bonds. I mean, there might be 3-year bonds. I'm not sure. I'm not a bond guy, generally speaking, but I do know how it works. You know, 10-year bonds, 20-year bonds, and 30-year bonds, I think, are the longest. They pay different rates of interest, and it's funny, this is something that really confused me when I was, you know, in my 20s and just starting to figure out money and finance was, how is it that bond prices go up when their yields go down, or their prices go down when their yields go up? Or is it the other way around? You know, it just, and the bottom line is that what's happening right now with American bonds is that our cost of borrowing, we're paying about, so far this year, we've paid $1.17 trillion in interest on the bonds that we've issued over the last 30 years and or longer. I think anything older than that is rolled over. But cumulatively, we've got this $40 trillion national debt, or we'll hit that within the next week or two. And it's suddenly starting to cost us more. And yesterday, there was a sell-off in U.S. Treasuries. The U.S. Treasury market at $31 trillion. Now, we got a $40 trillion debt, but a certain part of that is debt that we owe to ourselves, to our own government. Like, for example, Social Security has a $2 trillion trust fund. That's invested in the bond market, in treasuries. And so we don't count that as, because you can't publicly buy and sell these things. And there's a bunch of different kind of special interest bonds. Bottom line is the net market is around $31 trillion. And the yield on the 30-year treasury just hit 5.3%. And that's a high. Back in the pre-pandemic years, it was as low as 1%. Back when you could buy a house, you know, with a 3% or 4% mortgage. And now you're looking at, you know, 6-7% mortgages. Some of this is being driven by competition with hyperscalers, you know, Microsoft, Alphabet, OpenAI, you know, these big companies that are issuing their own bonds that in some cases pay a little more than treasuries, or in some cases are actually even rated more secure than treasuries, which is pretty wild. Because treasuries are backed by the full faith and credit of the United States government. And the 14th Amendment says that, you know, we cannot renege on treasuries, basically. The debt of the United States shall not be questioned is the exact phrase. But you've also got oil hitting $88 a barrel, right now. And that's driving inflation. The cost of transportation is increasing, and pretty much everything you buy had to get to you by truck or airplane one way or another, or train. And they're all powered by oil. And so Priya Misra, a bond manager for J.P. Morgan Asset Management New York, said this is going to be a huge problem for the equity market. Now, equity market is fancy Wall Street speak for the stock market. All right, stocks are equities, bonds are debts, right? For the equity market, because I think, she says, people are not convinced that the entire economy can handle this level of real rates. Now, what she's talking about is, you've got this massive federal debt. On top of that, since Donald Trump came into office, we have reversed the trajectory of the American middle class. Joe Biden came into office and, just as the COVID vaccine was starting to sweep the country and people were getting back to work in early 2021. And what that did was it generated an incredible amount of demand for goods and services, because, for 2 years we hadn't bought anything, or a year and a half we hadn't bought anything. All of 2020 was basically shut down by COVID, even as Trump was literally forcing, with the Defense Production Act, literally forcing black and brown people back into the workplace, like in slaughterhouses and, bus drivers and things like that, frontline responders. And we were seeing incredible levels of death among the people who just couldn't leave, among policemen and firemen and EMT operators and things like that. But what that sudden demand did in 2021 and 2022 was the exact same thing it did at the end of the great flu pandemic of 1919, and the exact same thing it did at the end of World War II. These were both periods of time, World War I and the flu pandemic, and World War II, where basically Americans stopped buying things for a while. And then after each war, there was a sudden inflation. It was worse after World War II because it lasted longer, and the suppression of demand was much, much more severe. You literally had to have coupons to buy milk and sugar and salt and meat and gasoline. And the government rationed those coupons. So demand was suppressed. Demand explodes after the end of the period of shutdown, and boom, along with that demand becomes, because everybody wants to buy something and the stocks are not that big, people are competing with each other to buy, the latest teddy bear or the new cheese or just a burger or whatever it may be. And what that does is it causes prices to go up, right? It's the classic formula from capitalism of supply and demand. And when supply is down and demand is high, you have inflation. You have prices going up. On the other hand, when supply is high and demand is low, you have prices going down. You see this most visibly, literally every day in the oil market. So anyhow, what we have now, Joe Biden got that inflation down to 2% when he left office. It was 2 point something. It was fairly low, 2.2 or 2.3, something like that. Now it's over 3%. But when he started out, it was, it was very high. It was, 7%, 7 and change, as a result of the shutdown, as a result of the COVID pandemic. Well, Biden put it back together and put people back to work. We had the inflation rate was down. The stock market was rising. People were, you saw pay raises. For the last 3 years of the Biden administration, people were actually getting paid faster than the rate, pay increases faster than the rate of inflation. And the Inflation Reduction Act was designed to stimulate the economy, throw a bunch of money into construction projects, principally green construction, but a lot of, just refitting things, building new bridges and stuff, which Trump is now, they're all putting signs on saying, brought to you by Donald Trump. But this was Joe Biden's work. And then Trump comes into office and just wrecks the whole thing, which is what he does. Now, whether he's doing it because Putin told him to, or he's doing it just because he's an idiot, I don't know. I think it might be both. I'm perfectly willing to believe that it's both. But he got us into a war with Netanyahu. He started slapping tariffs willy-nilly. The money from the initial tariffs came back into the country, and they're passing it out to big companies like, you know, Apple got something close to $1 billion in tariff refunds. Have they sent any of it to you? I haven't seen a penny.
9: Right.
1: So the net effect of all this is inflation, and the inflation is spooking the bond market. That's the bottom line. And it's also slowing down our economy. Between April and June, the economy only grew at a 1.5% rate. Now, we were growing at around every decade from the 1930s until Reagan became president, we had more than 4% annual GDP growth every decade for those 40 years, or was that 50 years? And then from Reagan forward, I believe we've only had one decade where we were substantially over 3% growth. So inflation basically is kryptonite to bond investors. So I don't have a therefore on all this for you, like, you know, this is what you should do with your portfolio or whatever. But I do agree with, you know, this Moody's analyst that this could be really bad for the equities market. In other words, for the stock market. So be careful. But mostly what we're looking at is a massive indictment of the way Donald Trump has been running our economy and the kind of damage he's done. And it's going to be lasting damage. And I think it's setting us up for a severe recession and maybe even a depression over the next 2 years. Mark in San Francisco. Hey, Mark, thanks for watching us on Facebook Live. What's up?
10: Yeah, Tom, you know, we don't talk about Medicare for All being a job creator. Just think of all the jobs that would be created with it.
1: Well, it'll reduce costs for every small business in America that currently is paying for health care for its employees.
10: But all the people you would put to work. You know, when I was working, Tom, all our raises went to health care increases.
1: Yep.
10: Every time we got a raise, it ended up in their pocket. You know, working people are taking a beating with this health care system. And now Social Security is also going to take a hit because of it. They keep taking from workers. It's terrible.
1: Yep. Well, you know, billionaires got to have the new yachts. They've got to be able to buy a new chalet in Switzerland. I mean, it's just that's a priority, Mark. It's just we have to have
10: GOP.
1: Some compassion.
10: I mean, yeah, that's the GOP's MO.
1: Yeah, I mean, look at poor Sergey Brin. Here, this guy, he's worth billions and billions of dollars, and he's spending $100 million to prevent California from taxing him a little 5% of his wealth. I mean, you know, the poor guy. You know, Zuckerberg might have to, what, not so elegantly decorate his bunker and, you know, his underground bunker in Hawaii. It's like, have some compassion,
10: you know, Tom,
1: Mark.
10: If you vote for a Republican, you're basically giving the government to the 1% corporations.
1: Yep.
10: And I wish we could get that message to the people that keep voting for them, because they're the ones that we gotta get on the right track, because they keep sending these people back to Washington and they keep taking money from us.
1: I agree. Well said, Mark. Thank you very much for the call. That was great. Grant in Los Angeles. Hey, Grant, thanks for listening to KPFK. What's up?
11: Hi, Don. Thanks for the call. I wanted to mention that you do a great job of explaining to everybody how quickly, that's the important point, how the tax cuts since Reagan, Bush, and Trump is more so like a corporate welfare socialism to them and the wealthy versus, you know, how they explain the socialism of Democrats. And I wanted to mention, maybe recommend going on CNBC or Bloomberg and talk to somebody, maybe Carl Quintanilla. He's more of a moderate on there. He doesn't say much on the shows, but maybe you can get on there and do your best to explain to, you know, that side of the group. And
1: it's real simple, Grant. You know, we borrowed $40 trillion, and instead of using that money to give people education or health care like other countries do, we used that money to pay $8 trillion for Bush's wars that he lied us into and $36 trillion for tax cuts for billionaires. It's real simple.
11: Exactly. And it doesn't seem to get out there on certain sides of the media. And I was just wondering if the DNC or somebody can even make commercials or
1: I wish
11: TikTok
1: they would.
11: Or however they do it these days.
1: I've been,
11: you know?
1: For 23 years on this program, I have been yelling about this, you know, begging Democrats to point out that it's Republicans who borrowed $40 trillion and gave it to rich people instead of improving the quality of life of average Americans. Borrowing the money isn't necessarily a horrible thing. You know, most nations have a national debt. But what you use that money for is really important. And we've chosen to use it to make sure that that Elon Musk becomes the world's first trillionaire. It's obscene. Grant, thank you. Thank you very much.
0: You're listening to Tom Hartman.
1: Doug in northern Kansas. Hey, Doug, what's up?
9: I just want to get a message out to those Democratic congressmen that are in Congress now. You get paid by your constituents to see the future, not to sit on your hands and argue with each other, but to do something. I'm tired of the talk, and I'm tired of the inaction, just like everybody else. You know? Get off your hands and do something.
1: Yeah. Well, you know,
9: stop running your mouth, saying what you want your constituents to hear, and act.
1: As long as Republicans are in charge, the only action you're going to see is tax cuts for billionaires. Trump just on Friday said he wants a new tax cut on capital gains, which is only at 20% right now, which is how most really rich people make their money. I've been running this contest for 23 years on this program. If you can name a consequential piece of legislation that primarily helps the average American that came out of a Republican administration, you win the prize, an autographed book. Nobody has won, with any big legislation. There's been a few little things, I'm with you, Doug. And if you want to get things done, elect Democrats. I mean, it was Democrats who brought us the minimum wage, who brought us unemployment insurance, who brought us OSHA, who brought us the EPA, you can just go on and on and on. Social Security, Medicare, Medicaid, all these programs, they all came out of Democrats. Republicans hated every single one of them, and they're still trying to destroy them. Well done. Thank you. Hey, Kent, what's on your mind today?
12: I'd happened to watch a program here. I think I was watching a ball game, and it was on the Fox station, and they came on with this half-hour news magazine that Cheryl Atkinson, Full Measure, and a couple of things were interested to me, but one of them was about Democratic socialism. Of course, they didn't interview any Democratic socialists. They interviewed some corporate wonk in Indiana about how terrible this is, and then the other area they focused on was your area, I think, Portland, Oregon, and talking about how many Democratic socialists are on the city council there. Mm-hmm. And they interviewed this guy called Don Mason. I don't know if you're familiar with him, but I guess he's a member of the Republican Central Committee. I don't know if that's in the state of Oregon or nationally, but man, talk about kind of out to lunch. Just a bunch of fear mongering. And I agree with you. I think progressives are moving in the right direction. I think they're really, really going to take things back, we hope.
1: Yeah, I'll say it again. Bernie would have won in 2016. America has been ready for this for at least a decade. I think we're going to get there. I really do, within the next 3 years. Ken, thank you for the call. Spot on. David in San Francisco. Hey, David, what's up?
13: I don't know if you noticed, bankers have been now doubled down, cheated. You remember how you can't just go down to a bank with a Bitcoin and get an exchange rate. There is no exchange rate. And Trump government decided to give a banking license to World,
1: Liberty Financial, Trump's crypto company.
13: Right. And it's going to be, Steve Witkoff, his son is the head of it.
1: Yep. Along with
13: the Trump family has a 37% stake in it.
1: Yeah. I think Uday and Kusi are the kind of leaders of that.
13: Right. Yeah. And so basically, if they are given bank status, and remembering, too, if you, as an entrepreneur, you think, I'm going to go off and create a bank. Well, you usually have to go through some training to do a thing like that. Then you have to get a charter, and usually you start at a county level, maybe a statewide level if you're lucky. But you don't just start off with a federal bank.
1: Oh, you do if you're Trump.
13: And here is a pack of totally inexperienced con artists who now have the ability to transfer crypto to bank.
14: Mm-hmm.
13: And so the entire, I mean, the grift is fantastic when you think about it, because this is the camel's nose under the tent of crypto superseding the U.S. dollar, and then you know, they create a bubble like that, and boy, everybody in America could go broke in a bubble.
1: Right? And Trump wants to be the guy who's issuing the currency. He's got this thing called a stable coin, and it's a crypto token that is tied to each coin. In quotes, they're just little, you know, JPEGs, basically. Each coin is tied to $1. And under this new charter, Trump will get to hold the dollars that back up the stable coins that Trump has issued. And so we're handing to a professional con man and grifter the ability to do this. And then the stable coins become worth $1 each. And then the next step is to actually use them in commerce. And with Trump's bank, he's trying to make that, you know, a possibility, a reality. And that's just like breathtakingly corrupt. I mean, it's just astonishing, right, yeah. and a threat to our financial system.
13: Yeah, absolutely, because nothing, no loan you took 20 years ago is going to be able to supersede against the corruption of now with a system like that. Yeah. But I'll wrap up. You had an earlier caller talking about Trump being impeached as soon as the Democrats come into power. Well, of course that's true. As a matter of fact, you remember the fraud charges. They held off on sentencing for Trump until he's out of office.
1: Yep.
13: So he is in jail. You know, he goes to sentencing hours after he's out of office. And then you got additional charges like these.
1: Yep. Yeah, I get it. It's going to be a wild... The next 3 years are just going to be absolutely wild here in this country, David. David, thank you so much for the call. Michael in Anchorage, Alaska. Hey, Michael. What's up?
15: I have just one little tidbit of information for people that are worried about the value of our money.
1: Mm-hmm.
15: In 1913, there was a meeting between, I believe, a couple of bankers and the president and possibly someone else. Anyway, the book is by G. Edward Griffin, and the title is The Creature from Jekyll Island.
1: Oh, I'm familiar with
15: that. Robert Reich talks about that.
1: Mm-hmm.
15: Not at length, but it is a really good read.
1: Mm-hmm.
15: And economics, I mean, and plus, that is why our money is so worthless.
1: It's about the creation of the Fed, basically.
15: Yeah. Yeah, exactly. The corporations that were legally entitled to print our money upon demand, and it didn't matter who was threatening them, they said, okay, here. Because that's kind of like the stock market is nowadays.
1: Mm.
15: You know, because nothing is solid anymore.
1: No, and it's all about how our fractional reserve system also creates money by generating debt.
15: Banking, and that's that credit card companies have been using a thousandth of a penny. Could I get one of those 1,000th of a penny coins? Just one.
1: Okay? They're called mills. Actually, a mill is 1/100th of a penny. But yeah, I get your point. Michael, thanks for pointing it out. I appreciate it. Ron in West Caldwell, New Jersey. Hey, Ron, I just have a minute to the end of the show. What's up?
16: The Republicans and now Trump is messaging socialism and now communism. And really, Democrats need to, educate more people about what socialism really is. Mm-hmm. And then say, I'd rather be a socialist or a communist than like the Nazis.
1: Well, you look at Napoleon, and it looks like it's backfiring on him. He goes, oh, those people are communists or socialists. And then you ask a bunch of people, well, what do you think about communists and socialists? And they're like, well, if that person is that, I'm okay with it.
16: They seem to always get really tense if anyone throws out the word Nazi.
1: Yeah.
16: But they're acting more like Nazis than anyone's being a communist.
1: Oh, yeah. Yeah. It's and genuine Nazis. I mean, you know, it's the Nazis were not limited to the death camps. The Nazis were the book burners. The Nazis were the, you know, women should be seen and not heard. The Nazis were the, you know, the white people are the superior race and the only ones who are destined to rule. And you find these parallels all across the Republican Party.
14: Yeah, so. we need to be messaging together instead of at each other's throats.
1: Yeah, I'm with you. Okay, thanks a lot, Ron. Paul in the San Francisco Bay Area. Hey, Paul, what's on your mind?
17: Hey, I'm just noticing that Scott Bessent is on TV every day, which is not a good sign for our economy.
1: Yeah, our Treasury Secretary. Yeah, he's a little freaked out right now. I think he's looking at the possibility of a serious recession.
17: Yeah, he was buying back debt today, and doesn't that just create more debt at a more expensive rate?
1: Arguably, he tried this what 3 days ago. He tried to affect the bond markets, tried to drive down the yields, by buying up treasuries,
17: and
1: it backfired on him.
17: And this didn't work today either. The 10 is up to 4.732. The 30 is up to 5.274. Anyway, it reminded me. Remember when Hank Paulson would come on every day in 2007?
1: Yeah, and with his hands trembling.
17: He declared himself the Commissar of Finance, and we had TARP.
1: Yep.
17: People don't remember. TARP was started by Paulson and W first, and then it was expanded, of course, by Obama.
1: Yeah.
17: So anyway, I don't want to, concern people too much, but when you see the Secretary of the Treasury on your TV every day trying to explain things, it means something's about to hit the fan.
1: Yeah, exactly. It's a good time to get very, very conservative in your investments. Paul, I constantly say, don't take investment advice from me. I'm terrible at it. But Paul, thank you for wise words.

0: Joe Rogan, this is wild. Joe Rogan went off on Democratic Socialists. The guy's a sports guy. He's been sort of learning about politics, but apparently he doesn't understand what Democratic Socialism is because he's yes, Karl Marx used the word socialism back in 1848 when he wrote Das Kapital, and him and Engels wrote the Communist Manifesto. I think that was in the 1850s. Yes, the Soviet Union called themselves the Union of Soviet Socialist Republics. So the word socialism back in the day meant what today we call communism. There's not a single Democrat out there, to the best of my knowledge, running for any elective office who's calling for communism. Communism is where the state owns the businesses. Now, Joe Rogan's going ballistic about the fact that Zohran Mamdani has opened a couple of grocery stores and food deserts in New York City that are, you know, owned by the city, which is arguably that thing, right? You know, the state owning the means of production or supply. So I suppose you could call that communism. But if so, then you'd have to call Donald Trump a communist because the federal government has taken a share in more than 20 companies, including a big chunk of Intel. This is just wild. Rogan says people are really, oh, maybe being socialist is cool. Like, it's all coming out of social media. It's not natural that people are sitting around reading Marx and going, what a great idea. Well, they're not. Nobody's reading Marx anymore outside of college. He says very few of these quote unquote Marxists you find on social media are even aware of the consequences, what it ultimately leads to. He says it's like checkers. It's real simple. You're going to have a military that controls everything you do. As soon as you give up everything to the state, well, the state has the guns and you have nothing and they tell you what to do. And he had Steve Hilton, the right-wing Republican crackpot who wants to be, you know, California governor on with him, who was going, exactly, exactly. And, you know, this is so weird. How is it communism or even really socialism to say that we should have a minimum wage that a full-time person working at can live on? How is it communism to say everybody should have health care as a right? How is it communism to say everybody should be able to go to college if they can do the work? How is it communism to say that rich people should pay the damn fair share of taxes? Come on, Joe. You're not that stupid. You can figure this stuff out. It's amazing. It appears increasingly that Rogan and Trump are on the same page. He's like, oh, if we have too much welfare, people will get lazy. No, you know, there's a zillion studies on this. People generally don't abuse welfare.
1: You're listening to the Tom Hartman Program.
0: And the few who do, while Republicans get hysterical about them, particularly when they're black, are kind of the exception that proves the rule, that generally people don't abuse welfare. Steve in Rockwood, Oregon. Hey, Steve, what's on your mind today?
2: Hey, Social Security is on my mind today.
0: Go for it.
2: I remember hearing back in the 80s when Bush was starting to monkey around with Social Security that Social Security covered 90% of all

0: or less.
1: No. What it means is the wages that are paid out, 90% of them are covered by Social Security.
0: And the other 10%? The other 10% would be the wages over $180,000 a year, because they're no longer taxed for Social Security.
1: Well, actually, we're only collecting 83% of the wages that are being covered now,
0: right,
1: at $184,000.
0: So let's just do away with the cap. Let's make it 100%.
1: Well, if the cap was at 90%, it would be $348,000.
0: Yeah. Yeah, well, I think it should be at 100%. But, interesting and excellent point, Steve. Thank you. Eric in Duluth, Minnesota. Hey, Eric, what's on your mind today?
2: I want to say that I totally agree with your synopsis about Trump being a double agent and Putin holding the strings, but I actually think it's the oil cartels in general. So there's several so-called dignitaries probably jointly holding the reins with Putin and controlling Trump, who is trying to throw America under the bus. I completely agree with that synopsis. It's my take that now the action needs to be in finding a way to get him out of that office where he can't hurt America anymore. And then this brings up Dolly Parton. So I love Dolly, and I love those years before Porter Wagoner when she used that voice, and she was so wonderful.
0: Yeah.
2: Yes, you're the queen of the heartland, competing with Reba McEntire in that regard. And I'll leave that alone. But what you need to do, what we need to do, is to pursue the stories of the people Trump has destroyed. And one of them needs a truly deep dive to see where the money goes. And you can't just do it with anybody. It's got to be a Dolly Parton that everyone universally loves. So Dan Goldman just got primaried. Alexander Venman just got primaried. And Jasmine Crockett just got primaried. Those are the kind of people that were incumbents and Trump truly despised for separate reasons.
0: Eric, I'm sorry I'm out of time. I got to run. But thank you for the call. And I think well said. Thank you for being with us. We'll be back tomorrow, same time, same place. In the meantime, don't forget, democracy is not a spectator sport. It requires you. It requires all of us. So, Tag, you're it. Get out there, get active, right? Have a great afternoon. Be good to yourself and the folks around you. Stay safe. Take your vitamins, eat your veggies, get your exercise. We've got a lot of work to do this fall, and I'll catch up with you tomorrow.
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0: more. This is Democracy Now.
1: There can be dead bodies buried underneath the rubble. The floodwaters that flowed from above, there could be bodies buried.
0: Nearly 2,000 people are dead or missing in Nepal after a mountaintop glacier collapsed, causing catastrophic flooding. There could be more. We'll go to Kathmandu for the latest and speak with a climate expert. But first to Texas, where Congressman Joaquin Castro is calling for the Dilley Family Immigration Jail to be shut down.
2: Every single day that a child spends in Dilley, they are traumatized.
0: And finally, to a new documentary about preserving language, culture, and dubbing Disney's The Lion King into Quechua.
3: There are so many great movies we've all enjoyed. So why the hell can't the Quechua children enjoy them too?
0: The documentary is called Rumasimi, and it's opening nationwide. All that and more coming up. Welcome to Democracy Now!, democracynow.org, The War and Peace Report. I'm Amy Goodman. In Nepal, more than 500 people have been confirmed dead after a massive wall of water, mud, and debris crashed through a Himalayan river valley on the border with Tibet. The AP reports more than 1,500 people are still missing. Nepali police issued a fresh alert Friday, warning new floods could rush into already devastated areas. This comes as the desperate search for survivors continues. We'll go to Kathmandu, Nepal, later in the broadcast to speak with a climate expert. Iranian officials say Tehran is preparing a list of conditions needed to reopen shipping through the Strait of Hormuz. A spokesperson for the Islamic Revolutionary Guard Corps said Iran would only reopen the waterway if the U.S. lifted its blockade of Iranian ports while paying compensation and removing sanctions. Today marks the six-month anniversary of the joint U.S.-Israeli attacks on Iran. At the time, President Trump called the strikes a short-term excursion, promising they would end within weeks. Meanwhile, the Washington Post reports CIA Director John Ratcliffe's secret trip to Moscow earlier this week was preceded by fresh U.S. intelligence indicating the Kremlin sees the United States as weakened by the Iran war. This comes as the Associated Press reports the Pentagon faces a beyond critical shortage of Patriot missile interceptors in Europe after exhausting most of its supply defending U.S. bases and Israel from Iranian drones and missiles. Israel's carrying out renewed airstrikes on southern Lebanon, where health officials report a woman was killed just 48 hours after her wedding. The newlywed's home was also destroyed in the attack on the Nabatea district. Six people were wounded by Israeli strikes, including a child, a woman, and two elderly people. In the Gaza Strip, an Israeli drone attack killed three members of the same family north of Khan Yunis earlier today. This follows Israeli strikes a day earlier that killed three Palestinians and wounded several others. On Thursday, Israeli Defense Minister Israel Katz renewed his threat to target any Palestinian seen flying balloons or kites over Gaza, declaring, quote, any launch is a terrorist act. His threats have forced parents to enforce a ban on flying kites.
3: They have been deprived of education, which is the most essential pillar for children and for human beings. Should they even be deprived of this simple toy, the simplest toy that we can provide for them at the lowest cost, the Israeli enemy has banned them from using.
0: The Trump administration sent a second deportation flight to Haiti in the past week as officials rapidly expand the removal of thousands of Haitians after the end of temporary protected status, TPS. The flight landed Thursday in the city of Cap-Haïtien as the main international airport in Port-au-Prince has been deemed too dangerous due to gang violence. More than 50 people were on board, including children as young as 1 year old and several children born in the U.S. and Brazil. As the Trump administration ramps up deportations to Haiti, federal immigration agents have flooded Springfield, Ohio, home to a large Haitian community and target of Trump's repeated racist attacks. Haitian residents are living in fear as masked ICE agents and unmarked cars snatch community members off the streets. This is Springfield resident Jen Castro addressing the city council during a public comment period on Tuesday.
4: Springfield is afraid, not of crime, but of ICE. Afraid of a car in the driveway that is not a neighbor's. Afraid to drop kids at school. Afraid to go to work. Afraid to sit in a pew on Sunday. That fear is real. It is happening right now, and some of you have decided it doesn't concern you. That is not good enough anymore. If you have to talk yourself out of caring when a father is zip-tied in front of his own children, the problem is not empathy, it is you.
0: That was Jen Castro. In Minnesota, Hennepin County Attorney Mary Moriarty is demanding the capture of ICE agent Christian Castro, who Texas released from custody Thursday and is in Texas after a judge blocked Minnesota's extradition bid. Castro is accused of firing his gun and wounding a Venezuelan man, Julio Cesar Sosa Celis, in the leg. This is Moriarty.
5: I am told that Governor Abbott claims to be tough on crime. How exactly is he tough on crime by manipulating an extradition process that is supposed to be administrative to protect a man who shot into a house with children inside, lied about it, and is under investigation by the federal government?
0: President Trump signed an executive order Thursday declaring Lake Ontario will be renamed Lake of America, effective immediately. Trump's order came days after the White House imposed tariffs of 50% on $20 billion worth of Canadian goods. Trump's order drew support from MAGA politicians and ridicule from Democrats. New York Governor Kathy Hochul wrote, quote, "An acronym for the Great Lakes used to be homes. Thanks to Donald Trump, it's now SHAME," she wrote. SHAME would stand for Superior Huron America, Michigan, and Erie. In Michigan, Democratic U.S. Senate candidate Dr. Abdullah El Sayed published a map showing Lake Michigan renamed Lake Florida, a dig at his opponent Mike Rogers, who splits time between Michigan and Florida. A publisher, editor, and reporter at the federally funded news organization Stars and Stripes are suing the Pentagon, claiming Defense Secretary Pete Hegseth and other top officials had them fired over their critical reporting. The firings came after Stars and Stripes broke news about poor conditions, low morale, and mental health crises aboard the USS Abraham Lincoln during its unprecedented deployment to the Middle East. President Trump called the reports fake news. In April, the White House fired Stars and Stripes independent ombudsman Jacqueline Smith without an official reason. The U.S. Navy is considering renaming an aircraft carrier after President Trump once its construction is complete. CNN first reported the plan, which would see the warship's name change from the USS Doris Miller, honoring an enlisted African-American sailor who helped defend U.S. forces during Japan's 1941 attack on Pearl Harbor. Meanwhile, Justice Department lawyers have suggested the Trump administration might demolish the John F. Kennedy Center for the Performing Arts unless the government is allowed to follow through with its plans for the site, which include adding the words renovated and restored by President Donald J. Trump to the building's exterior. That's despite a federal judge's order to remove Donald Trump's name from the Kennedy Center, which has already happened. On Thursday, Commerce Secretary Howard Lutnick defended Trump's plans. He spoke to reporters outside a federal court as a protester nearby chanted shame.
6: If President Trump was the construction manager, if he agreed to do it, we could get this done. But if he didn't agree to do it, what would we do? The board would have to hire a construction manager, spend them tens of millions of dollars, and the building would, of course, run over time and over budget.
0: And newly published financial disclosure forms reveal President Trump made more than 1,000 stock transactions in June, with many of the trades involving the same energy companies that were reaping record windfall profits from the U.S. and Israeli war in Iran. Trump also traded in artificial intelligence stocks like NVIDIA and drug manufacturers, including Eli Lilly and Merck. And those are some of the headlines. This is Democracy Now!, democracynow.org, The War and Peace Report. I'm Amy Goodman in New York with Juan Gonzalez in Chicago. Hi, Juan.
7: Hi, Amy, and welcome to all of our listeners and viewers across the country and around the world.
0: In a moment, we're going to be going to Nepal to talk about the massive devastation from a glacier that broke off. Now, at least 2,000 people are dead or missing. But first, we go to Texas. Calls to shut down the Dilley Immigration Processing Center in South Texas continue to grow following the detention and deportation of Victor Martinez Nieto, along with his 5-year-old son, Liam. The arrest happened just days before Liam was set to start kindergarten. They've both been deported to Mexico. According to the family's lawyer, Liam's dad begged officers to let his son go as they were arrested on their way to soccer practice in Austin last week. His father wanted Liam to be released to his mom, but ICE reportedly refused. We go now to San Antonio, Texas, where we're joined by Democratic Congressmember Joaquin Castro, who requested to visit Liam and his father in custody, but ICE denied the request. Last month, Congressmember Castro led a group of more than 110 Democratic House members in a nationwide call to end the immigration jail in Dilley. He's joining us now from a car in San Antonio on his way to a meeting. Congressmember Castro, we thank you for taking these minutes to be with us. Talk about what you're demanding. Today, you're headed to Dilley once again.
8: Yeah, great to be with y'all. This will be my 9th inspection of Dilley this year, and I join 110 other Democrats in calling for the United States government to shut down the Dilley Detention Center. It is, to me, it represents the commodification of child imprisonment. You have kids as young as 2 months old who have been in prison there, and every child that's put in there, every woman, every person, there are American investors who are making money off of their imprisonment, but most especially the children. So I got asked by some of ICE leadership to meet with them at Dilley, and I'm going to go do that this morning.
7: And Congressman, the Texas Tribune reported earlier this month that immigrant children are held at Dilley 5 times longer than a court order allows. Can you talk about that situation, especially the case of Liam Tadeo, the 5-year-old boy, and his father, Victor Martinez Nieto?
8: Yeah, I tried to visit with Liam and his father last Friday and got his mother's permission to meet with him, and still ICE refused to let me meet with him. I then told them that I wanted to visit with Liam and his father today during my inspection, and they, of course, deported him in the last few days. And so this is an agency that has become very abusive, that has absolutely gone rogue, and that should be disbanded.
7: And Congressman, could you comment also about how a judge has blocked Minnesota's bid to extradite Christian Castro, an ICE agent accused of firing his gun and wounding a Venezuelan man in the leg?
8: Yeah, absolutely. And to finish up on your last question, there's something known as the Florida Settlement Agreement that says that children should only be held in these detention centers for up to 20 days. And ICE right now is going well over that limit. I've met with kids who have been there 3 months, 7 months, 10 months. And so this is really abusive, and it's traumatizing a lot of kids. With respect to Christian Castro, who's in the Rio Grande Valley, he was up in Minnesota, was one of the ICE agents from Texas up in Minnesota. And just so we understand what he did, he shot into a closed door of a house where there were six people, including children, and ended up shooting a man. And then on top of that, he lied about it and got caught. And so the Texas Rangers, when he came back to Texas, arrested him, and he was in jail awaiting extradition at the request of Minnesota. Governor Greg Abbott, who's one of the most corrupt governors in the country, refused to do that based purely on politics. And so, unfortunately, that agent was released yesterday from jail and is presumably in Texas, but is also a flight risk.
0: Congressman Castro, we also want to ask about yet another case. Earlier this year, you nominated David Garcia to the U.S. Naval Academy. His mother, Maria, is now jailed at Dilley. ICE took her into custody during her green card review. You're demanding her immediate release. What can you tell us about her?
8: The Trump administration, it's clear, is also targeting military families. We've seen this kind of story come up now several times. David Garcia is an outstanding young man from San Antonio in my congressional district, and I nominated him to the U.S. Naval Academy, and he's there right now. Unfortunately, his mom had been granted parole in place and showed up for her green card interview. And when she did, ICE took her. And now she's sitting in that Dilley trailer prison as her son is at the U.S. Naval Academy as we speak. And so I've been in contact with ICE. I'm working on his mom, Maria's case. And, I'm hoping to see her today, but we were still working out getting all of the privacy and permission forms that we need. But that's the thing. You've got this young man who is serving his country, who absolutely represents the best of us, his mom that was doing everything right, as they say, and still Donald Trump and his administration, with the help of governors like Greg Abbott, are targeting them.
0: And then also let me ask you about this story that has gotten some attention. The father of the U.S. Navy sailor, now in his ninth month of deployment aboard the USS Abraham Lincoln, the father was detained by ICE recently. He's since been released, but the apprehension of Luis Manuel Aviles in Key West, Florida, is part of a broader effort by the Trump administration to end immigration protections for the families and relatives of U.S. service members. Your response to his son, Joshua Aviles, remember, I mean, what they have been through on the USS Abraham Lincoln has been unbelievable. And here he's right. Gone through that. Then his father's detained. He writes on social media, "This is heartbreaking for me. I don't know how I can mentally continue working 12 plus hours days, knowing my dad is somewhere possibly being treated like a criminal. My dad's only crime was coming to this country to give my siblings and me a better life." There was public outcry. His father was released. And then you have the story of another active duty U.S. soldier whose wife was deported to Honduras. Christy Mariari Villafranca Trejo, the wife of Army Sergeant Hedar Leonel Tercios Juarez and mother of their six-year-old daughter, was deported Monday. She'd left 10 years ago from Honduras due to violent crime in the country. At least the seventh spouse or parent of an active-duty military member to be removed from the United States, with more than 50 cases of immediate family of U.S. service members placed in federal immigration detention, according to the Associated Press. What are you calling for, Congressmember Castro?
8: Well, most of all, I'm calling on the Trump administration to stop targeting military families and the relatives of service members, to stop targeting them. These are folks who are honorably serving our country, and at a minimum, and their families, again, are people who have not committed any crimes, have not done anything wrong. They should be granted those protections. And so it's absolutely shameful and disgusting that Stephen Miller and Donald Trump and these folks are going after their family members.
7: And finally, Congressman, I wanted to ask you also, it's been 2 months since the fatal shooting of Lorenzo Salgado Araujo in Houston, the 52-year-old Mexican father of three U.S. citizen sons who was killed by ICE agents as he was commuting to work. Has there been any update in that? We understand that a possible new witness has come forward.
8: Yeah, my understanding is the Harris County DA, has compiled a lot of evidence and a lot of the facts surrounding the case. And from what I understand, they may be close to, I think they're bringing witnesses into a grand jury and hopefully close to an indictment. You know, I said early on that when ICE, when law enforcement, when they have the facts on their side, when it's clear from the video evidence that somebody pulled out a gun and was trying to harm them, when they saved somebody from a flooding car successfully, you know, when the evidence supports their case, they tend to put that evidence out, the video evidence out right away. Here, ICE did not put out a single second of video evidence. And to me, that was a strong suggestion that they understand that their ICE agents did wrong. And so I hope that those folks will be held accountable.
0: Congressmember Joaquin Castro, thank you so much for being with us. You can get out of your car and go to your meeting now. Democratic congressman from Texas representing San Antonio, calling for the Dilley immigration jail to be shut down. Coming up, we go to Nepal, where a devastating flood from a collapsed glacier has led to hundreds of dead and well over 1,000 people missing. We'll speak with a climate expert. Stay with us.

0: This is Democracy Now!, democracynow.org. I'm Amy Goodman with Juan Gonzalez. We turn now to Nepal, where at least 547 people are confirmed dead. Over 1,300 people are still missing after a glacial collapse sent a wall of ice, mud, and rock into a Himalayan river, which triggered catastrophic flooding in the Nepal-Tibet border region, sweeping away entire communities. Water levels along the river at one point rose by as much as 27 feet over half an hour. As the desperate search for survivors continues, heavy rain and risk of secondary flooding of complicated rescue operations, Chinese authorities warned Friday a lake formed by the landslide could breach its banks and cause another flood downstream in Nepal. This is David Fisher, who leads the Red Cross in Nepal.
1: And so we are operating on still very, very estimated figures, but we believe that at least 93,000 people have been affected and are in great need. We're, of course, very, very concerned about the secondary flood.
0: Nepali authorities say they've rescued over 3,700 people so far. The bodies of the dead swept away by the floods are being found far downstream. Meanwhile, local morgues are running out of space to store the bodies until they're identified. Among the missing are hundreds of foreign tourists, many of whom were on their way to a popular pilgrimage site sacred to Hindus, Buddhists, and Jains. There are up to 100 tourists from the United States missing. This is an evacuated Indian tourist describing her escape from the flood.
2: We saw the gush of water all the way, dirty mud, you know, rising all the way four story high. We ran for our life. We ran 500 steps all the way up the mountain to be safe.
3: Did you hear something before you saw the mudslide? What was it? Please explain.
2: Like water falling, it felt like a boulder falling down. Like when a boulder hits water, what happens? That's what it was. A big, big rock. When it hits water, what happens? It comes up all in. So we were thinking it's earthquake. Well, but we still don't know, because I was also told that, you know, this is more like a glacier burst. That's what I think the army folks told us. So we have to go with what they say. So I don't know.
0: Geologists say the flash floods were set off by a landslide and glacial avalanche so powerful it set off its own seismic signal. Climate scientists warn the region is warming much faster than the global average, leading to the rapid retreat of glaciers. For the latest on how this catastrophic flooding relates to climate change, we go now to Kathmandu, Nepal, where we're joined by climate expert Sunil Acharya, the Just Transition Lead at the nonprofit Recourse. Thank you so much, Sunil, for joining us. I know you're outside a hospital. If you can describe the scene there and also talk about how all of this relates to climate change. At this point, we have numbers up to 2,000 between the dead and the missing.
4: So I'm standing right in front of a government hospital here in Kathmandu, where they are bringing hordes of people who have died or who are severely injured. This is an unprecedented situation in here. The devastation caused by the flood that happened on Wednesday is unimaginable in the sense that the scale of devastation it has done is huge. The exact cause of this flooding, as scientists have now started to tell, was because a huge ice mass fell off and that triggered the flooding, because it carried the huge amount of water, the rocks and debris along the way, washing away hundreds of villages, huge number of bridges and road infrastructure, and also hydropower stations. Though it seems like it's unimaginable when we see the footages coming in. However, scientists and civil society have been warning about the very fact that these kind of events might happen in the Himalayas is no news. The scientists and civil society have been telling to the global community that these kind of events can happen because of the climate crisis, and this is the result of the delayed global action to deal with climate change.
5: And Nepal has lost nearly a third of its total ice volume over the last three decades. Could you explain?
4: Yeah, that's true. The Nepal Himalayas are, warming at the rate that is higher than the global average. The ice caps in the mountains and the glacier in there are melting in a rapid scale that's leading to a number of flood disasters every year. For example, this particular flooding event is the third in the row in the same catchment area. There are several other glacial lakes which are in the verge of explosion or melting. That means we are living in a situation wherein we can say that there's a time bomb attached to Nepal, wherein the communities who didn't cause anything to cause climate crisis are bearing the brunt of this crisis, wherein the number of people being killed, the number of properties being damaged has been, way beyond we can adapt to. This also shows that the climate crisis has reached a stage wherein there is a very hard limit to adaptation, and the loss and damage is resulting. But again, the global community or the developed countries which have historically contributed to the climate crisis are complacent in this causing the situation like this. They are still, trying to not act upon and deal with the crisis in acting to reduce the greenhouse gas emissions urgently.
5: And given how quickly this unfolded, Nepal has an early flood warning system that relies on a network of river gauges. How well did that work?
4: So, the suddenness of this event was so quick that the ice mass fell off. Usually, the early warning system that Nepal has are used to monitor the slow surge of water flow. But this was an explosion that happened in a very quick succession, and then the river surge that happened was so fast that even the monitoring stations were swept away before they were able to send the early warning situation. That also means that the early warning system that has been installed, despite the fact that Nepal also lacks sufficient resources to put in place the early warning system, put in place the monitoring system, there's one fact. But again, another fact is what we've witnessed is that these monitoring systems, which were supposed to work at the usual time, no longer work because of the climate change. The hazard profile had changed, the behavior of the hazard had changed. That's why it is very difficult for the existing early warning system to work.
6: Our last question to you, Sunil. The U.S. is historically the largest greenhouse gas emitter. China currently the largest greenhouse gas emitter. Nepal, to say the least, contributes almost not at all to greenhouse gases, which lead to the warming of the planet. If you can comment on this and where we go from here as you face possibly another flood in Nepal.
4: As you say, it's a glaring example of climate injustice. Nepal contributes less than 0.1% of to the global greenhouse gas emissions. However, the number and magnitude of disasters we are facing is rising day by day, and also the fact that the country, which is already having to force to shift the very scarce resources it has from health and education to deal with disasters that come year after year, is very bleak. But also the fact that there's already a warning up there, the water level has already risen, and there might be another flooding event that can happen right away as we speak. But as the crisis is unfolding, we can see that there will be the number of such events that will happen. That also means that people and communities will be left in a situation wherein there is no way to deal with this crisis. And this also reflects the fact that there is loss and damage that is happening, and it is reality. And it also shows to the fact that the historically responsible countries such as the U.S. need to urgently compensate for the damage that has created because of this crisis.
6: Sunil Acharya, our deepest condolences on what has happened to your country with on the border with Nepal and Tibet. And of course, we'll continue to follow this issue. Climate and public policy specialist speaking to us from Kathmandu. He's the Just Transition lead at the nonprofit Recourse. This is Democracy Now!, democracynow.org, The War and Peace Report. I'm Amy Goodman with Juan Gonzalez. Before we move on with the show, I wanted to say a few words about my absence from the show this week. I took time off following a minor but important medical procedure known as Mohs surgery. That's M-O-H-S, microscopic surgery, to remove some skin cells on my nose that tested positive for squamous cell cancer. The procedure was painless using only minimal local anesthesia, and it went well. I got the stitches out yesterday and now have Steristrips across the bridge of my nose, a kind of post-surgical Band-Aid. But I decided to come back on because I think it's important that we are not, you know, we don't have to be picture perfect on TV or video. We are not plastic. We are people. And people get by in all sorts of ways around the world, and I think it's important not to hide. The good news is, in my case, we caught the problem in time. The medical team that treated me are confident they removed all the cancerous cells, and in medical terms, it means the edges are clear. And I'm really grateful to everyone here at Democracy Now! For covering me this week, especially my New York-based co-host Nermeen Sheikh and Anjali Kamat, our editorial director Mike Burke, who managed everything, Charina Nadura, Tamria Studio, thank you so much, Dina Guzder, the whole team, and Juan, of course, always thank you. It was a real treat watching the show from home with my dog Zazu by my side. Oh, I want to emphasize that the problem was caught in time. But too often people don't realize that a spot, a bump on their skin, a mole or a blemish anywhere, or just a rough spot, something scaly, might be cancerous. We don't have to be squeamish about squamous cell carcinoma or basal cell carcinoma unless it's not caught in time. Do your dermatology checks every year. And now with climate change, with the earth heating, with the increased exposure to the sun, there's an increase in skin cancer. And Juan, as you so prophetically warned after the 9/11 attacks here in New York, the level of toxins downtown were devastating. And skin cancers like squamous cell cancer went way up. Especially downtown. Back then, Democracy Now! Was the closest national broadcast to Ground Zero, broadcasting from the Firehouse studios of DCTV. Well, enough of this story. So thanks again to everyone. It's great to be back covering the important stories of the day. Now on with the show, Juan. And if you can tell us about your fabulous new report on Chicago.
5: Yes, Amy. Well, first, it's great to have you back. I spent the past year working with a team of researchers at the University of Illinois Chicago's Great Cities Institute, tracking how the city of Chicago spent more than $16 billion, that's billion dollars, in property tax revenues over the past 40 years. Ostensibly, the money was supposed to revitalize the city's physical infrastructure through an economic development tool most people have never heard of. It's a financing tool known as tax increment financing that is supposedly a self-financing tool that's been used by hundreds of local governments across the United States. But Chicago is far and away the biggest user of it among all major cities. The program allows a municipality to fight urban blight by designating an area within its boundary, within the city as a TIF district, and then using all future increased property taxes in that area to pay for infrastructure like roads, parks, sewer systems, provide incentives for private development. Well, we found that Chicago's TIF program became a runaway project with more than 180 different TIF districts created throughout the city. In fact, the program was diverting an extraordinary share of taxes that would normally go to basic services and public schools and instead went into TIF projects. And it drove up property taxes for all property owners in Chicago by an average of 13.7% over the 10-year period that we studied. And we found also that 90% of this increased taxes would have occurred anyway without the TIF program. And meanwhile, the TIF districts took in almost as much in property taxes last year as Chicago's corporate fund did to fund the police, fire, health, housing, with the average homeowner paying hundreds of dollars a year and thousands over the 10-year period in extra taxes. We also found that the past four mayoral administrations, TIF funding has actually exacerbated economic inequities throughout the city, pouring more than half of the billions of dollars that it collected into downtown neighborhoods, while the 70 other community areas around the city were left to share the other half. And there was very little accountability to the public and clear reporting on how the money was spent. So now we're faced a situation where the school system is constant every year, doesn't have enough money to fund itself. The city itself has funding gaps, but yet the TIF districts are sitting on $3 billion in cash in their accounts, and they're flush with cash. So this is going to become a big issue because Chicago is about to enter into another mayoral race early next year. We found that Mayor Brandon Johnson has made some positive reforms to the TIF program, but not enough. And the issue of all this TIF money is going to certainly be a subject of debate as we enter the mayoral season in Chicago next year.
6: Well, Juan, we're going to link to your report, the Great Cities Institute at Chicago, at democracynow.org, Chicago's runaway development tool. Coming up, a new documentary about preserving language, culture, and dubbing The Lion King into Quechua. It's called Runasimi. Stay with us.

0: Stars of Fire by Adrienne Villanova. This is Democracy Now!, democracynow.org. I'm Amy Goodman. Half of the world's 7,000 spoken languages could be lost by the end of the century. Experts estimate a language is lost every 2 weeks. Quechua is the most widely spoken indigenous language in the Americas, with approximately 7 to 10 million speakers, primarily in Peru, Bolivia, and Ecuador. But as with so many indigenous languages, Quechua is still vulnerable due to broader cultural pressures and discrimination. We turn now to the documentary film, Runasimi. The film follows Fernando Valencia, a Peruvian voice actor, indigenous activist, radio host, and single dad, who's dubbed many online clips of animated movies into Quechua from his home in Cusco, Peru. The film follows as Fernando pursues his most ambitious goal yet, to fully dub Disney's animated classic, The Lion King, into Quechua with the help of his 8-year-old son, Dylan. This is the trailer for the film.
1: Thank you for calling the Walt Disney Company. How may I assist you?
2: Hi, my name is Fernando Valencia. And I'm calling from Cusco, Peru, in South America. And I have a project that consists of dubbing a Disney film to a language that has never had a dubbed version. The language I'm referring to is Quechua, which is the second official language here in Peru. I know this is a random request, but I was wondering if you can please contact me with the right person, or maybe it's the legal department that I could approach first.
1: Yes, sir, I'll be happy to assist you, and I'll gladly connect you to our legal department. All right, I'm connecting you now. You have a magical day.
3: There are 10 million Quechua speakers that have never seen a blockbuster movie in their own language. My dream is to show the movie in different communities.
4: This will all be mine?
3: That's good, but you sound like a teenage somebody. There are so many great movies we've all enjoyed. So why the hell can't the Quechua children enjoy them too? Just don't do it like this. Let me show you. This will be mine. Like that. I will never let this language die. It's more than a language, it's a worldview. He is my motivation. He pushes me to do this. I think that if it wasn't for him, I probably wouldn't be here, and none of this would have happened. Noca means I. It comes from the heart. I've been playing around with my voice since I was a kid, and now I want to use it for this.
4: This will all be mine?
3: Exactly.
0: That's the trailer for the documentary film Runasimi, which will be playing in New York this weekend at the Firehouse Cinema downtown. I had the chance to sit down with the film's director, Augusto Zagata, and the film's subjects, Fernando Valencia and his son Dylan Valencia, in New York this year. I began by asking Augusto about the making of the film, specifically about the meaning of the title, Runasimi.
5: Runasimi means language of the people in Quechua. So that's how Quechua people would refer to their language themselves. And yeah, it's been an amazing journey to work on this film next to Fernando and Dylan and their whole team for the last 8 years. I have almost 9 years in the making of this film. And I won't lie, it took us a little bit longer than we expected, but I wouldn't change anything of how we've done this. And on the question of why this film is important, this is a film about Quechua. Quechua is a language spoken by 10 million people. It's the most spoken indigenous language in all of South America and our region. Four of them live in Peru. And and a lot of people don't know that about this language. So to me, it was important to shine a light in Fernando's project, because I feel like through his project, we use that anecdote to explore bigger themes, such as language discrimination. And we also see the story of Fernando passing his cultural heritage to his son. I think this is an urgent story because people right now in Peru, indigenous people, they are not, I think, treated fairly in general in Peru.
0: You yourself are Peruvian, Peruvian American.
5: I am Peruvian. My mother is from Cusco, but I am from Lima. I am not Quechua and I am not indigenous, but I've had the honor, you know, to be able to tell Fernando's story. Fernando himself is Quechua. And I think this story is important and urgent because indigenous people in Peru are fighting for basic rights to, you know, like having water, electricity, healthcare, education in their own language. And so somebody could think that this is not important, but they also have the right to access of entertainment in their own language. So to me, it was important to shine a light in Fernando's story and just be able to emphasize the power of film as a medium for oral language and to try to maintain it alive.
0: If you, Fernando, can talk about why it's so important to translate what you do, these films from Western culture, and not always, because you're doing things translating from Spanish into Quechua as well in Peru. Talk about where you grew up and why you do what you do.
6: Thank you so much. First of all, I want to say Alilian Chupanay Imeinalian Kashanki, Nokaiko Ancha Kusiskan Kashaiko Tarikuiku Kai Mosok York, Ni Mancha is like New York, but in Quechua, Mosok York, Kai Yachtapi, Hinaspam, Willasaiki. I am going to tell you my story. I was born in the Cusco City, but I passed my first years with my mother in the countryside. She was a teacher. She is retired, and so that's where I learned the Quechua, because in the 90s most kids in the countryside just spoken Quechua, so now they speak Spanish as well, and that's how I learned to speak Quechua. And then when I was around 25, I guess, I saw kids watching movies in the countryside, because most of them, they don't have TV, they don't have internet. Actually, they just have the TV, the device, and the DVD reproducer, and then they go to the city, sell some stuff, food, potatoes, or whatever they harvest, and then the parents bring them. They can't afford toys or things like that for their entertainment, and they just buy discs of movies, and this is the entertainment. But what I saw, it's they saw the movies in Spanish, in Spain, David movies, and then they even don't understand what was going on in the movie.
0: So they just watch.
6: They just watch and laugh with some physical jokes, you know, but they didn't understand. And then I asked them, hey, what's going on in the movie? And they said, I don't know, right? And that's why I decided to, hey, why if I try do the same voices and create the dubbing process for this in a short clip? And the response of these kids was really, really amazing, because they finally understood, but just a short clip. That's why we decided to, hey, why if we dub a full movie, right? And here is why. Because most of the indigenous language hasn't written. They don't have the way to write. In Quechua is the same. And then most of the communication is oral, right? And then how I can figure out to preserve the language without writing? It's, we have this device, the phones, the audiovisual, the media now, and I said, okay, this is the way how I can preserve the language, because it's losing.
0: I want to go to clip number two. It's you describing why speaking in Quechua, preserving this language, is so important.
7: Our language, Quechua, to me, it's like life itself. In Spanish, I can say many things, but in Quechua, I can say what I really feel. What truly comes from my heart. There's the bull. Quechua speakers have always been treated like second-class citizens. In the past, people would have to speak it in secret. To this day, when you speak Quechua, people will look at you like you are worthless. That's why people won't speak it. That's why we are losing it.
0: That's another clip from Runasimi. Translated into English from Quechua means the language of the people. And we're speaking to Augusto Zagara, who is the director, but also the voice you just heard, Fernando Valencia, who this film is about. And now we're also joined by his son, Dylan. He was very young at the time. He's a few years older. It's hard to recognize him at 14. But Fernando, before I ask Dylan a question, that is so beautiful, the way you describe your indigenous language being your heart, expressing your soul. Talk about how it's threatened.
6: Yes, so each language in the world, especially the indigenous language, are very attached to the human relationships and also the relationship with the nature. And in Quechua, the most important thing, it's think in the other before think about yourself. It's why when you say hello, let's say hello or good morning, right? You say alilanchu, which means it's everything all right because I am aware, I am care of you, right? And then, yeah, that's why the language comes from the heart. And it's a beautiful thing. And most people ask me, why should I learn Quechua, Runasimi? And I say, because you will discover yourself. That's why I made. I learned Spanish to communicate in my country because each document is in Spanish. I learned English to communicate with the world because English is split around the world. And I, fortunately, I learned Quechua to talk with myself, with my most basic feelings.
0: Dylan, you're 14 years old now.
8: Yeah.
0: Did you learn Quechua in school?
8: I didn't. I didn't learn Quechua. But they teach it in a very basic way. There's like 1 hour a week of Quechua. So it is very hard to actually learn it and not just memorize a couple of words.
0: So you learn it from your father?
8: Yeah. I learned some words, some greetings. Yeah, but I have a very good way to pronounce the Quechua, I think, because of this trainment with
0: because of
8: dubbing.
0: Your dad training you?
8: Yeah, like Noka, I can say it a little bit better. Yeah, this was like when I was maybe 7 or 6.
0: Well, it's now preserved for all time.

0: This. What I'm doing is in the peaceful way to share the worldwide culture into small culture, and when I translate it, I am sharing our culture to the worldwide culture, taking something very iconic as the Lion King into a native language, but which is not a small thing. It's 10 million people speaking Quechua, and I say, why not?
1: I want to go to the final clip we have of Runasimi. We see Fernando teaching Dylan, a young Dylan, he's already 14, to jump into his haystack. But really, it's so much more.
2: Yeah.
3: Okay, Dylan, you have to fly the hike. You have to fly. I don't know if I want to do this anymore.
2: Yeah, Dylan, vamos. Tú puedes.
3: Come on, you can do this.
2: Yeah.
3: Ready? You can jump this high on three. One, two, ready. Come on. Fly. That was intense.
1: That's a clip from Runasimi. Augusto Sagara, you're the director. You filmed him for so many years. Why did you choose this clip?
4: To me, that clip was always really magical and really special, you know, and that scene means more. It's more about Fernando teaching Dylan to overcome a fear just through a game. It's like something that Fernando used to do when he was a kid, and he's pushing Dylan, and he's pushing him, and finally he does it. So I think it has a lot to do with what Fernando is trying to teach Dylan in general throughout the film.
1: As we begin to wrap up, Fernando, that scene, the radio audience can't see it, but you can imagine it, reminds me of the scene where you show the full Lion King to the community in the mountains. Describe where you chose your open-air theater.
0: It was an incredible experience to see the final result and the people, because nothing of this could have sense if the Quechuan people don't enjoy the final movie dubbed into their own language.
1: And it was particularly touching to see you with your parents. Describe that experience.
0: Oh, my parents, yeah. I think about the kids for the dubbing, but In the way I discovered the old people liked more, because most of them just saw the cartoons as something very far from them. But when they realized, my father came to me and told me to my ear, hey, this movie moves your heart and makes you cry.
1: That was Fernando Valencia and his son Dylan, and Augusto Zagara, the director of the new documentary Runasimi, playing in New York this weekend at the Firehouse Cinema at DCTV. I'll be moderating the Q&A on Monday at 3:30 there. Tonight I'll be in Middlebury, Vermont for a screening of the documentary Steal the Story, Please at the Dana Theater at 7:15 with Tia Lesson and Carl Diehl, the directors. It's great to be back. I'm Amy Goodman.
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8: White hustle halt. Hello and good day. Today's Salish word of the day is chachanut. Chachanut is the Colville Salish word for number 9. We can talk about money. Kinklachanut sklau. I have $9. or talk about family.

inked. My little brother is 9 years old. Our Salish word of the day is chachanut, 9. Salish is the native language of the people of the Spokane, Colville, Kalispell, and Coeur d'Alene tribes. Salish word of the day is brought to you by Salish School of Spokane and the Inovia Foundation.

0: TUC Radio, Time of Useful Consciousness. The Life and Times of Utah Phillips, How I Became an Activist. This is the second half of a one-hour talk by the great storyteller, folk musician, organizer, and activist, Utah Phillips. You heard in part one the story of his childhood and his time in Korea. When he returned from the war, he made friends with Eamon Hennessy at the Joe Hill House for Transients and Migrants, and he became a pacifist and began to use music as a political weapon. In the early 1960s, still in Salt Lake City, Phillips was involved with Fair Play for Cuba, and he joined the Venceremos Brigades. He also started an organization called the Poor People's Party. This is a celebration of the life of Utah Phillips, who died on May 23, 2008, in his home in Nevada City, California. 4 years earlier, he had spoken in Berkeley, California, about the events that shaped his life. You will be able to see why he is now remembered with such admiration and love. Here is Utah Phillips.
1: The Poor People's Party was grounded entirely in the needs of children. Everything we wrote, everything we spoke about, was grounded entirely in the needs of the children who are in that area, in that part of town, feeling that if we could address those successfully, all the other needs would take care of themselves. See, that's really worth thinking about. Really worth thinking about. Besides, which is hard to argue with. Well, the most successful thing I was involved in then was organizing a tenant union, going as Coca-Cola. There were laws that said that the sleeping rooms had to have a certain temperature in them, but they weren't being enforced, and people were freezing in those rooms. So I went and got the Coca-Cola and said, I can get your advertising thermometers, you know, with the name on it, into 300 rooms. And they said, cool. And they gave me this huge box of thermometers. And I passed them out, gave them out to all these people along with in the tenements, along with a little notebook and a pencil. Said, four times a day, you write down the temperature in your sleeping room. And then everybody, all 300, took their notebooks at the same time down to the Planning Commission, see, and made them enforce the law. Right? And it worked. And the good thing that came out of that, see, was that once we got that, once we showed, demonstrated the power of that solidarity, all right, then it was time to sit down and do the hard work of creating a tenant union manual. And the tenant union manual not only had landlord responsibilities that everybody's clear about, but tenant responsibilities, not to mess with the electrical, how to treat the plumbing. And so the landlords fell in with us because they saw what we were trying to do. Civil rights movement, I was up to my eyeballs in that, trying to get an open housing law in Utah. It's another thing you had to get the cooperation from the church for, because African Americans weren't permitted to join the priesthood in the Mormon church until there was a revelation. We legislate in Utah by direct revelation. And it's on its way to Washington. You watch out. But then I was a delegate to the first Black Panther Party conference against war and fascism in San Francisco, and a delegate to the first student poverty conference in Denver, driven over there by Dwayne Price, who from the Communist Party of Utah turned out to have been an FBI informer for at least 20 years. That was a thrill. Then some people came to me from the university in 1967 and said, we want to start Peace and Freedom and get on the ballot in 1968 in Utah and have a peace candidate for president and for the U.S. Senate. Would you be willing to merge the Poor People's Party with Peace and Freedom? Out there, they're mainly faculty people at the university. I said, fine, let's do that. So I went back to the convention in Ann Arbor, and then when I came back to the Unitarian Church, we had our state convention and got nominated for the United States Senate. And we petitioned, we got on the ballot. Eldridge Cleaver was our presidential candidate in that year. And Eldridge Cleaver and the great Corky Gonzalez was the vice presidential candidate, Rudolph, the Crusade for Justice in Denver. I took a leave of absence from state service. I was a mole in the basement of the state capitol, shuffling documents, you know, 75,000 feet of public records. It was just a grunt, dumb job. I took a leave of absence from state service, ran a full campaign, all 27 counties, wound up taking 6,000 votes in Utah in 1968, the effect of which was to lose my job. My job vanished. We messed up the Democratic Party ferociously, and we had a Democratic governor, Governor Rampton. So wherever I went to get a job, I couldn't get it. It was a total blacklist. Somebody had always called ahead. Even the loading docks down at Garrett Trucking, I couldn't get a job. I hung on as long as I could, living on a cot in the back of the warehouse. That was hard because everybody that had gotten me into that went back to work up at the university, see. And I was way out on a limb trying to keep this little draft resistance office going. By then it was deserters we were trying to get to Canada and not draft dodgers anymore. I made a little bit of money working for the Migrant Council. We were working on organizing in camp councils that were mobile with the migrant stream. Those were doing sugar beets, working up through Idaho, apples and hops in Washington State. These councils that would be mobile with the stream instead of dependent on support groups in the towns as they went by. That was an important time for me working with the Migrant Council because I learned from the organizers there that A, you don't call yourself an organizer. It's an older style, you know. I see people now who come to town advertising that they're organizers. Well, no, it's a ticket to jail in the situation we were in. I learned from them you can't organize and lead at the same time. That the organizer's job is to identify the informal leaders in a community and then train them, you see. And then they become the people who shape what's going to happen. I remember when the first time the camp councils really had their first big meeting, and the chief organizer, El Tomas Honis, said, "Let's go to this meeting. I want to show you something." So we went to the meeting, and just as the meeting was about to start, somebody stood up and said, "Why are you there? You gringos, why are you here? You don't belong here." And we were told to leave, and we did. And I said to Tom on the way out, I said, "Tom, how do you feel about that?" He said, "I feel just great." See, what I learned from him is that if you're going to organize, you've got to be so strong in your ego that you can afford to submerge it into the egos of the people around you without experiencing any loss. See, that's terribly important to learn. Well, it organized a cooperative for a laundromat over in West Ogden. They'd torn down the bridge over the railroad tracks, and the main barrio couldn't get into town to a laundromat, so got a garage, some old surplus washing machines, and got, that was another successful thing that we got together. I began also to be dimly aware of a real problem that I found when I left Utah to be chronic, and that was I had seen what happened to Pepe Jimenez and the Young Lords in Chicago. I'd seen what was happening to the Black Panthers. And I became aware of the fact that what the feds were doing, what they were doing, was letting organizations develop charismatic leadership, cultivating charismatic leadership, and then ripping it off. See? And turning an organization into a defense committee so that all of its money and effort was going into legal fees, going into the defense committee, instead of going into the job, keeping the presses rolling, or keeping, you know, the organizing going. I became persuaded that one of the great problems that we have in our movements is the development of charismatic leadership that plays everything so close to its chest. I remember old Jack Miller, who was on the Verona there in 1916, and he told me this story, bringing strike relief to Everett, Washington. And when they sailed into the harbor, Sheriff McRae had deputized every drunk in town and given a rifle, and they ringed the docks. And when they lowered the gangplank, Sheriff McRae walked to the end of it and said, "Who are your organizers? Who are your leaders here?" And with one voice, they shouted back, "We are all leaders here." That's what I mean. Everybody's got to know how to do everybody else's job. See, no ego. Pull it out of there. Well, I will dance along here real quick. I ran out of moves in Utah. The Utah Migrant Council collapsed because we had some MIO, Mexican-American Youth Organization from Los Colonias del Valle in South Texas, real militant young guys. They thought the best way to bring migrant housing in Davis County up to code was to burn down the old housing so that they could really supervise the building of the new housing. Well, the governor wasn't going to go for this because he had to sign the biennial appropriation. He said, I won't do that until the organizers leave the state. Well, then the Joe Hill house, which I'd started up again, we had some young kids come in. I wanted to set up a switchboard for them to get them back with their parents. And while I was gone, our volunteer cook got them conked on some really weird dope. One of them went to the hospital. The cops were on the way over. The migrant council had collapsed and the organizers had to leave town. I couldn't get work anywhere because of the blacklist. I had run out of moves, folks. You know, I had $75 in my pocket. Old Carl Sparkman, the motorcycle king, was under my VW bus at midnight in the rain replacing the transaxle in that thing. I called it Hitler's Revenge, that thing. And I took off across the belly of the continent with $75 in my pocket and no future that I could detect. Just a head full of words and songs and stories. I didn't know that I sang folk music. I had to be told that. See, I was an unemployed organizer. So I headed west, I headed east, and I fetched up in Saratoga Springs, New York, at Cafe Lena. I'd been told that was ground zero for organized folk music. And it was there that I discovered this enormous folk music family all over the country. People working for $25 a night, living cheap, driving old cars, sleeping on couches, singing this wonderful people's music. Not singer-songwriters. Not people interested in making records. Not people interested in having a manager or making the industry. But just a love of our own people's music and willing to live cheap in order to be able to go places and sing it for people. All over across the country, back and forth. And they took me in, and they embraced what I did. I organized the first cooperative of traveling folk singers and storytellers, Wildflowers, in Saratoga Springs, New York. The second generation of that organized in Minnesota called Hey Rube, where we began to think about health insurance, which nobody had, began to think about paying into a pension system. And the third generation of that, finally, through New Deal, John McCutcheon, Charlie King, a whole bunch of us started Traveling Musicians Local 1000, American Federation of Labor, and now it's the fastest growing local that the AFM has ever had, you see. So it took a while, but 30 years, but we won. We finally got it. Along the way, though, I wound up working with wonderful, wonderful people, my elders, Sarah Ogan Gunning, Aunt Molly Jackson's sister, Nimrod Workman, George Tucker, the great coal mine organizer, it Wobblies, Herb Edwards from the Spokane Free Speech Fighter 1910, Melman, San Francisco Phil Melman, Tom Scribner, who organized in the logging from 1916 till 1955, Hanson on the docks down there in Houston, Jack Miller I just talked about, Rosario, the last living survivor of the Lawrence Textile Strike of 1912. I sat with these people. Minnie Corder, who told me about the triangle shirtwaist. I sat with these people. I sang with them. I talked with them. They gave me that long memory. They gave me their lives, their stories. They led extraordinary lives that can never be lived again. But in the living of them, created a history that is more powerful, more beautiful, more passionate, and more useful than the best history book I ever read. And those stories are mine now. I said to Joanna some time ago, I said, Joanna, you know, all my elders are dead. She said, guess why? Well, I'll be entering the 15th of this month. I'll be entering my 70th year. And at some point, you decide what you authentically inherit in this world. And that's what you put in the world. And I know what my inheritance is. And that's what I try to put in the world. Miles Horton came in there, too. You know Highlander School? Miles was the greatest of the teachers. That wonderful Highlander School for Organizers down there. The idea, Miles' idea, that if you take people from a community experiencing the same problem and put them in a room to provide food, provide information, provide experts if they need them, you know, and they come in and they send them away. But if they will sit there in that circle and share the substance of their lives, eventually they will arrive at a solution to their problem. And it works. It's been working year after year after year. Now, there was an organizer, Miles Horton, passed away long ago. Now, Miles Horton, do I have time for a Miles Horton story or two? Well, let's see. He was hired as a coal mine organizer in a little town in Kentucky. Well, the minister was afraid that Miles was going to be killed, so because their thugs were in town. So he gave him a horse pistol. The pistol was broken. It didn't have any ammunition, and he didn't know how to use it anyway. Well, he was looking out the window of his little room there on the second floor, and his big, long, black car pulled up, and a bunch of heavy guys got out with bulges in their pockets, and he knew that he had had it. He opened the window, dangled that pistol out the window, and said, "Hey, you fellas down there." "Yeah, what?" "Let me tell you something." "You can't tell us nothing, Horton." "Oh, yeah, I can. I got to." "What?" You're not organized. You got to get organized." "What do you mean, Horton, get organized?" "Well, look, you're going to come up here and kill me. But I've got this. I'm going to kill the first one to come in the door, and I'm going to kill the second one. The third one is going to kill me. Thing is, you got to decide who's going to come in the door first. You got to get organized." So they talked about it for a while, got in the car, and drove away. Horton said he was invited to a little town in the South to give a talk on leadership. He had lost a piece of paper with the place where he was supposed to speak on it. So he decided to walk around town. Town wasn't that big. And he walked around until he found a bunch of people that were going toward this hall. And so he followed them into the hall. And sure enough, there was his name on a reader board. And they all sat down. And he sat down in the back. As soon as they were all sat down, he walked down the aisle up to the podium, stood up in front of that audience and said, "Leadership is finding a bunch of people who look like they know where they're going and following them, and as soon as they've sat down, stand up and talk to them about leadership." Miles was a piece of work. Well, and then, of course, Judy Berry, who affirmed my own sense of nonviolence. Judy understood, and we talked about this in the car the day before. I drove with her down from Willits to that meeting in Berkeley the day before the car blew up. The notion that the man can escalate from a cop on the beat with a handgun all the way up to a hydrogen bomb and everything in between. And he always says, "Come up that road, come up that road." He wants you to come up that road so he can kill you. Right. Oh, you don't take that road because he owns it. You take a road he doesn't know anything about. You take the road of peace. You say, "Come up that road, come up that road." All right? As I'm saying is that nonviolence is not a tactic. It is a practical necessity. All right. Let me sort it. This has been quite a ramble here. I've never put this all together like this in my wildest dreams. Let me just wrap this up, okay? What needs to happen? What needs to happen? Labor needs to internationalize. The boss has no use for nationalism except to keep workers fighting against each other, to convince American auto workers that Japanese auto workers are their enemies. No, there needs to be one international auto workers industrial union. Same on the airline, same in every industry. We've got to stop thinking in terms of nationalism. We've got to stop thinking in those terms. The boss has no use for it. All the boss has needs from the government, all the boss needs from the government is deregulation, privatization of what we already own together, tax relief, and an army supported at public expense to protect his interests globally. And that's all. And now, not only succeeded in getting that, but succeeded in corporatizing the executive branch of the government, you see. Labor has to internationalize. Capitalism has internationalized. Labor has to internationalize. Big Bill Haywood said in 1905 at the founding convention of the industrial workers of the world, "World labor needs a world union." We couldn't do it then. It took months just to get to Australia, and we still had branches there. But now we have all these tools of instant communication. The tools are in our hands to begin to build that kind of international solidarity. It's time for the labor movement to move. Another big part of that is, now my mother's CIO, that was when the progressive movement came together, when everybody put their differences on the shelves. And this progressive movement in the heart of the Depression, and what came out of that? Solidarity, Social Security, workman's compensation, minimum wage. You know, we had the power. The power was there, you see. The boss recognized, said, you know, you have power, you know how to use it. So we'll give you access to our process. Form your political action committees. Elect your congressmen and senators, send them to Washington, and they will achieve legislatively what you would normally achieve over a bargaining table. And we fell for it. Carrot on a stick. Led our best organizing right off the shop floor, right out the door. And did it work?
2: No.
1: No, it didn't work. So we got to understand, as they have in Canada, Hargrove, Buzz Hargrove, and the Canadian Auto Workers Union. I'm a member of that. They're building the one big union, but they've turned their back on the New Democratic Party, the NDP in Canada. They said that hasn't worked. It's back to the bargaining table. It's back to organizing at the point of production. Like old Vincent St. John said in 1921, GST, Joint Secretary Treasurer of the IWW, he said, your political power is in direct proportion to your economic power. If you have no economic power, you have no political power. So where do you organize? You organize where that economic power is, you see. And then maybe that ballot box can become a reality. These young people that I talk to have got to understand. These old timers I worked with when they immigrated from Scandinavia, when they came over, they were thrilled by the tools of democracy. They'd never had them. They came from oligarchies, from feudal Europe. They fell in love with the tools of democracy. But they saw when they took it into the workplace, those same tools that they called up the National Guard and shot them down, that the boss wasn't sincere about democracy. The boss didn't want to have anything to do about democracy. The young people got to understand, knowing that, and knowing that history, that the most important vote they will ever take is the vote to bring the union into their workplace. Because that's when the real change is going to happen. We have to rebuild the progressive movement, rebuild the whole progressive movement. And the model is there, and even some of the people are there who knew how to do that, you know. They're among our elders, among our true elders. A progressive movement with every force inside, every progressive force acting and moving together, putting our differences on the shelf to avoid becoming a corporate fascist state. You know, we're in the Weimar right now. You understand what I mean? We're in the Weimar right now. We have to rebuild the progressive movement. And none of this, oh, that's not our issue. None of that. None of this, well, that action is not radical enough. None of this, oh, that action is too radical. No. There needs to be something for every level of commitment in this progressive movement. None of it denigrating any other part of it. We have to understand that direct action and political action are two hands of the same body and have to stop fighting against each other, but work together, come together. No activists left behind. And the other thing is we have to re-examine the tactics of peace, the tactics of the peace movement. We came out of a civil rights movement. The civil rights movement was mandatorily nonviolent in the South, and of course that the people who lived and worked there knew what the rules had to be. The tactics of the vigil, of the mass demonstration, of the teach-in, you see. After SNCC went militant and read its white support out, after the failure of the civil rights movement, ostensibly, these young, highly motivated political people came into the nascent peace movement, the anti-war movement against Vietnam, and they brought those tactics with them, never bothering to stop to see, are those efficacious in this situation? We have been using the same tactics all the way down to this war here. These tactics are totally predictable, aren't they? Even civil disobedience is becoming kind of a revolving door. The time has long since passed to start the real serious talk of reevaluating our tactics and escalating those tactics and deciding how to where those tactics need to escalate to. See, we got to really get some serious about dealing with the failure of our tactics, the failure of the tactics that we've inherited from movements for which they may have been appropriate, but are they appropriate for the movement that we're in now? And I guess I went through a couple of families. I left kids along the way that I've had to painfully reestablish my contact with, and I'm very proud of them, you know. Been a lot of pain, not just to me, but in the people around me in these movements. This movement, this reborn progressive movement that is going to transform the world and our lives, must simply be kinder and more gentle. We must be more careful and caring of each other. I think of Bertolt Brecht in East Germany, so disillusioned with the cruelty of this regime that was trying to be humane in principle, and so cruel. And Bertolt Brecht wrote, "Even though anger against injustice makes the brow grow stern, even though hatred of squalor makes the voice grow harsh, alas, we who wish to lay the foundations of kindness could not ourselves be kind." All right. Let's be kinder and easier and more compassionate with each other. And I will persist and I will endure. And I will always be true to you.
0: You heard the voice of the great storyteller, folk musician, organizer, and activist, Utah Phillips. This is the end of an hour-long talk recorded in the Unitarian Fellowship Hall in Berkeley, California, in May of 2004. Utah Phillips died on May 23rd, 2008, in his home in Nevada City, California. 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

0: 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I'm Tamara Dean in Madison, Wisconsin. Today on Sprouts, author Carolyn Holbrook talks about how writing can help us heal. Holbrook, who's from the Twin Cities, is the author of a memoir in essays, Tell Me Your Names and I Will Testify. She has received many honors, including a McKnight Distinguished Artist Award in 2025. She's a writing mentor and community leader who has founded and managed literary arts organizations, including More Than a Single Story. Holbrook also co-edited with David Mura the anthology We Are Meant to Rise, Voices for Justice from Minneapolis to the World. But when she was young, Carolyn had no idea that she would become an award-winning author.
1: I have, ever since I was a little kid, I've always loved writing and reading. But the idea of being a writer just wasn't something that I thought was possible. It was, you know, people who wrote big books and people who were not me. But I did write little poems, and, you know, I hid them under my pillow when I was a little kid. And when I was in eighth grade, I was just a terrible teenager. I was the worst teenager you could imagine. You know, always in the principal's office for fighting and whatever. But for some reason, my eighth grade English teacher saw me. She saw something else there. And she encouraged me to keep writing poetry. And she would give me feedback on my poems, which was a real surprise to me because no one, as far as I can remember, had ever encouraged me or thought that anything that I was thinking or might want to say was valuable. And so to me, that just says over and over and over again, and I've experienced it many times in my life, that you don't always know how you're affecting someone for good or for in the opposite direction, you know. But I will never forget Miss Johnson. I don't know her first name, and I, you know, after my book was published, I kept thinking, I wish I could find her. She's probably long gone, but I can still see her smile and still just feel that she saw me and she cared. And that is just, I mean, that's golden.
0: Young Carolyn kept getting into trouble, and then she became a teenage mom.
1: When I was 17 and I was pregnant, and my son's father was basically a gangster. You know, I was like, wow, I got me a bad boy. Ooh, look at that. You know, and I started imagining like being like the girls in West Side Story who had the bad guy and she was the bad guy's girl. Until he told me one night, I'm going to go rob a bank and I want to teach you how to drive the getaway car. And that was both exciting and scary. Like, oh my God, what am I going to do with this? Eek! And we got caught. I ended up in Sauk Center. Thankfully, I didn't stay very long because they found out I was pregnant and I also had a heart condition. And so they sent me back to the Twin Cities to spend 6 months of my incarceration in the maternity ward at the University of Minnesota Hospital. So again, writing. Wrote all the time. And because I was there for so long, I had occupational therapy, so they taught me how to knit. So it was writing and knitting. It's always the arts. It's always the arts that do it for us.
0: Carolyn entered and then left what she calls a horrible marriage. After some moves and other relationships, she found herself a single mother raising 5 kids.
1: I just kept thinking, I've always wanted to write. Maybe this is a good time to do it. Even though, you know, there was just nothing in my psyche, that's for lack of a better word at that time, that would allow me to complete a degree course. It would allow me to, you know, to really become a writer. I still just wanted to write, and I'd get up before my kids got up early in the morning. So I would get up around 4:30 or 5, which I still do. I love the early morning. I love the sunrise. And I would journal. And then I started writing these little things about the kids because kids are something, man. And, you know, I wanted to try really hard to not focus on the difficulties we were having. We were so poor, so broke. We were living in this awful, awful apartment that was just infested with cockroaches and mice. It was just, ugh. And yet, for me, it was also important to make sure that I raised them in a neighborhood that was, for lack of a better word, I'll just say diverse, because I wanted them from the time they could walk to know how to walk between worlds. And the only way I thought at that time that they could do that would be to just live every day with people who were like them and people who were different from them. And so they played we're at Whittier Park, which was a block away. The kids would play there all the time. And the guy who ran the park at that time was a performing artist, even though he had everything that you want for children in a park. They had basketball and football and, the things that the kids enjoy doing. And he had arts programs going on. And I had been writing these little stories and somehow got to meet the editor of our neighborhood newspaper. And somehow, I wish I could remember, I told him about the little stories I was writing about my kids. And, he invited me to write a column, which I titled Diary of a Single Mom by Beatrice Mullins. And I invited my kids to change their names so that our identities would be protected, and yet I could just write freely about the things that they did. The things they did were so funny. In addition to just being kids and driving you crazy, they did and said such funny and sweet things all the time. I just wanted to record them. So I asked Lawrence if he would offer a creative writing class along with the performing arts things that he was doing. And he told me that if I could find someone to teach it, he would do it.

0: While publishing her Diary of a Single Mom column and looking for someone to teach a creative writing class, Carolyn supported herself and her family by running a secretarial business. She taught her kids how to type and proofread and answer the phone. And her son connected her with a young poet who had visited his classroom and who needed her manuscript typed.
1: My younger son, I have two sons and three girls. My younger son was in fifth grade at the time, and he came home from school one day because I had started a secretarial service. Because again, like I wanted the kids to be raised in a neighborhood where they knew a lot of different people, I also wanted them to somehow have the impression or somehow know in their own beings that just because we were stuck right then in that spot, that they didn't have to stay there forever, that they have options. And I did have really good grades in my secretarial classes at school, at high school, and I remembered that somehow. And I decided I was going to set up a home-based secretarial service, which would, I thought, and I think that was a good, it was a good move. I taught the kids how to type and how to proofread and how to answer the phone and all that. And I put an ad in the Minnesota Daily, and we just started getting a lot of business. Little did I know that, you know, I didn't know the first thing about business. So I wasn't charging enough. That's why so many people were coming. But I accomplished my goal of, you know, the kids learned that we can do stuff that we don't have. You know, they learned that we can have lives that are larger than, you know, in fact, the life we were living back then, now that I think about it, might have been pretty large. It was probably larger than a lot of the kids that they grew up with, whose parents may not have had this crazy imagination that I've always had, that allowed me to think outside of what we were doing, even though I was just horribly depressed most of the time. Yeah, so this young woman came to have her poetry manuscript typed, the young poet that was in his classroom, that came to visit his class. I didn't know that there was a formal poets in the schools, writers in the schools program. You know, I didn't know that we have a really powerful literary community in the Twin Cities that is known between the coasts, that's known everywhere, all over the place, outside of our country. All I knew was that I wanted to write and that my son heard that. And this woman said, oh, sure, why not? And she, you know, I asked her if she would teach a class in a community center, and she said yes, which totally surprised me. And I went running up to the park and I told Lawrence, who taught me how to write a press release. And, you know, I'm thinking that there'd just be a few ladies, a few girls like me from the neighborhood that would just, you know, but nope, there were people from all over the city who came. Well, we weren't charging very much, for one thing. And people in our community love to write, which I know now. I didn't know then. And so she taught 2 6-week classes and started introducing me to other teaching artists. And we really had a thing going on, and it was really, really amazing.
0: Carolyn witnessed how powerfully those poetry classes affected the people in her community. And from her own upbringing and raising her children, she knew how the arts could motivate youth. She wanted to teach writing in the schools.
1: They had a Saturday school for kids who blew off detention all week. Those kids could come to school on Saturday and sit in a room for 4 hours and just sit there. And I was like, oh, here's an opportunity. Oh, my God, here is an opportunity. And so we decided, okay, I'll hire a poet. We'll get some juice and donuts. They gave us the room across the hall from the detention room. And we just decided to do the Breakfast Club for the 2 hours between the time the kids had to show up for the four-hour detention and the hour that they had to leave. So it was 2 hours for them. And poetry wasn't all that hot with kids back then, but I just felt like this is perfect. The kids will get what I got from Miss Johnson, but I am not a poet and I don't know, you know, but I know people who do. That's always been a thing for me. If I don't know how to do something, I'm going to find someone who does. So we hired this guy, and the principal and the social worker found us a mom to sit in the room just in case the kids started cutting up. And so we went into the detention room and said, hey, you guys want to come and write some poetry? They said, no, poetry? Oh, okay. You want to come and have some juice and donuts? Oh, yeah. They were over there like, and then John, the poet, who was so incredible with kids, just sort of, we just had a guerrilla program going on. He just sort of like, oh yeah, what do you think about this? Oh yeah, write a few words about that. What do you think about this and that, you know? And these kids were able to finally see that their lives were important.
0: I asked Carolyn if she could share any writing prompts that worked especially well with young people.
1: What is your superpower? Tell me a time when you used it. So you went to the lake and you saw a rock and you picked it up? Oh yeah, what drew you to that rock? What'd you do with it after you picked it up? What did you want to do with it? I give these long multi-layered prompts. You know, I'll start one place and I'll just watch and see and listen and see where it should go next. I'll never ever forget when I was teaching at Hamlin, I was teaching first year English, and there was this kid who was this big old bruiser from rural Minnesota. You know, he came in looking like, oh man, I better get out of here as fast as I can. Me, you know, plus he was scary looking. But I always, no matter what, I would always start the class with a prompt. And I will never, ever remember what the prompt was I gave those kids that day. But this kid, this big old bruiser, started bawling in my class. And of course, I asked him to stay after. And he told me, he said that his father had been killed in an ATV accident 10 years prior. And everybody told him he had to be the man of the house. And that was the first time he had had to grieve. First opportunity. That, again, to me is golden. It's magic. I would say writing the arts and just, you know, being willing to follow. I didn't know what the hell I was doing, but I knew that kid needed something.
0: Carolyn went from teaching young students to mentoring adult writers. I asked her where adults tend to get stuck in their writing and how she helps them move past those obstacles.
1: Write what you know. That's one of them. They come in with that in mind because that's what they've been told. And I say, really? Okay, so we'll start there. And then I try to help them to see a couple of things. One, that you probably know more than you think you do. And secondly, we were given these great gifts of being able to discover. And, you know, just a couple of months ago, there was this young woman I had we have this mentoring group for young black artists now. And the person who was supposed to be our mentor that day wasn't able to show up, so I did it. And I told them to bring an object, because again, I was going to use one of those big things that I do that, you know, takes them these different places. And I know that she is someone who came in with that belief, and she's been talking about it all year. Oh yeah, write what you know, write what you know. And so she came in with this object that was just a beautiful piece of cloth, I think, that she somehow had received from an older relative, and she wanted to write about that because it was pretty or whatever. And oh yeah, where'd you find that? Where'd he find it? Where? And oh yeah, well, he was in the Navy back in 19 whatever. Oh really? What was he? Where was he stationed? What was his rank in the Navy? What is it about this object that attracts you? And by the time we were done, and it was my intention when I saw what she brought in to help her realize that it's good, important, and powerful to research your history and find out a couple of things. Who is this person? And what is it about him and this thing that he gave your grandmother or mother, whatever, that made it so important to you that you're holding on to it? What are you holding on to and why?
0: 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I'm Tamara Dean. On this episode, I'm talking with award-winning author and community leader Carolyn Holbrook about the healing power of writing. I asked Carolyn about when, as an adult, writing had helped her through a difficult time. The first thing that came to mind for her was when she accidentally hit a pedestrian while driving on a dark Minneapolis street.
1: I had to write my way through that. I had to write my way into a place where I could be courageous enough to find her, because I wanted to know she was okay. My brother had died, and then my friend was giving a reading on Lake and Lindale, and I wanted to go to her reading because it was the first time I had been out since my brother died, but I wasn't really ready. I didn't know I wasn't really ready. And I'm driving along 28th Street, and I heard this boom. And I remember seeing this woman flop off of my hood and into the gutter, not onto the curb. So I run out, drove her to where she was, and I jumped out and I just put her head in my lap. I was just, you know, and these cops, I never trusted cops before, but the cop was so nice, and people were so nice to both of us that, you know. And then when they took her away, I wanted to ask, you know, where is she going? Can I go and find out she's okay? And they said, no, you're not a relative. And I called every hospital in the Twin Cities, and they said, nope, you're not a relative. Yeah, so I just, you know, I just journaled about that. I wrote about it all the time. I would say during pretty much every waking hour, because I was just so upset by it. And then I found out, I think I called the police or something. I think they told me that I could get a report after 3 or 4 days after the accident. So I went and I got it and I found her name. And that's how I was able to find her. But then I had to write myself into, you know, contacting her. And then it's like, oh my God, you know, what if, all the what ifs, you know. You should have seen my journals at that time. They were a mess. But really, I absolutely believe that writing, you know, through that helped me.
0: Carolyn knows that writing can help heal at the community level, too. I asked her about establishing more than a single story in Minneapolis after she thought she was done starting and managing literary arts organizations.
1: I was invited to read at a reading series that Birchbark Book sponsored, and I asked the guy who was coordinating it if I could bring some of the women in my writing group to read with me, and he said, yeah. So here we are. There's me and four other Black women, and during the Q&A, somebody said, oh, I'm just so surprised that you're all so different. And I thought, oh, did she really say that? She did. So I thought, okay, I guess I'm not done yet. And so that's how I started More Than a Single Story. Bao Fee and Sherry Fernandez-Williams were, Bao was program director at the Loft then, and Sherry was working in programming as well, and they're both good friends too. And, you know, I had just given up everything, and I said, well, can I just have a panel of Black women writers at the Loft? And they said, sure. And so I was sitting down with my daughter one day, and by the time we got through naming all the Black women writers we know in our area, we ended up with three different panels. One was with African-American women, one was with women with Caribbean backgrounds, and the other was women with East and West African backgrounds. And each time, the auditorium was packed. And then I just kept thinking of all these. See, I can't, when my mind starts rolling, I just can't make it stop. And sometimes I wish it would, but it's so much fun to dream up this stuff. And even more fun to see it come to fruition. So we just started thinking of all these different topics and different people. And I just didn't want it to be all Black. I wanted it to focus on, you know, all of us. So we went on for 5 years with all these different things. And David started one within More Than a Single Story that focused on men. You know, the first one was on toxic masculinity, which is a buzzword now. But back then, it was, people were starting to think about it and to talk about it. It was really fascinating. I think we have 5 or 6 men from various backgrounds, including a gay man, and his experiences with toxic masculinity. It was so fascinating. And then we just kept going and kept going and calling. I said, David, let's try to put together an anthology of writings by these folks that we've been talking with for these 5 years. And he said, yeah, let's do it. So we put out a call for submissions, and, you know, U of M Press had already agreed to take a look. And people started sending in essays, and then the pandemic happened, and we decided, okay, let's go back and tell people they can write about the pandemic if they want instead of the panel they were on. And then George Floyd was murdered, and all this uproar happened. And okay, if you want to write about that, you can do that. So we ended up with this multi-layered anthology. And boy, we had a meeting one day with several people who wanted to participate but just didn't know what they wanted to write about. And Melissa Olson, she's Ojibwe, she said, I know I want to write about something, but I don't know what I want to write about. She and several other people. And so during the conversation, she started talking about this project that she had started right around the time of George Floyd, when Migizi Communications, a Native organization, had been saving all these tapes of interviews with Native leaders, artists, and everybody, including people like N. Scott Mamade. And she said, I've been just collecting this stuff, and I don't know what to do with it. And David and I looked at each other on this Zoom screen and said, what? I think this is your story, dear. We got so many fascinating stories from, you know, just normal stuff and stories like that that people didn't know that they... We get so stuck on what we think might be acceptable as opposed to what needs to be told.
0: So Carolyn and David Mira compiled We Are Meant to Rise, Voices for Justice from Minneapolis to the World, which was published in 2021 by the University of Minnesota Press. The literary arts organization, More Than a Single Story, continues its work.
1: Right now, we're still doing panels, and we're still doing things like the mentoring program for young Black writers, which I'd like to expand now to include other communities if I ever get funding to do that. And that just happened because when George Floyd died, there was lots of money running around for Black things. And so we were able to do that. And we're also doing, I'm trying to put together a panel now. I want to have like three or four couples talking about how their lives, their families and communities have fared in these last 6 years. I just want to hear them talk about, you know, what happened when ICE came to your neighborhood.
0: I asked Carolyn what other cities can learn from Minneapolis about neighbors and communities responding to trauma in hopeful ways.
1: Our community is magic. It really, really is. And that's probably why he who shall not be named continues to try to destroy us. But he can't. It's impossible. But, you know, what I would tell people is the first thing that came to me is pay attention to who you are and who your neighbors are. Say hello to your neighbors. They might need a meal tonight.

0: Ms. Johnson, again, little things that you do to, you know, two and four people have meaning, and they're really effective. See if you can find somebody who's different than you and just have a conversation. And just start a conversation with somebody you don't know. That, I think, has a larger impact than we could ever think. Ms. Johnson never had to say to me, "Let me see your poems." See, I keep going back to Ms. Johnson, but she's the standard.
1: Now Carolyn Holbrook is working on another anthology, one that collects the stories of people who started the BIPOC arts community in Minnesota from the 1970s on. She's especially keen to let young people in the arts know the history in their own backyard and how it might inspire them.
0: Yeah, and that's really important to me. I like to get young people and older people. I like intergenerational conversations, and I don't mean the kind where, quite often they'll have a young person interview an elder, you know. But we have so much to learn from the young people, too, because they're living in a different time than we are, and we have so much to give each other. I want everybody on the planet to really recognize that we have so much to give each other.

0: 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You've been listening to How Writing Can Heal with award-winning author and community leader Carolyn Holbrook. 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I'm Tamara Dean in Madison, Wisconsin. 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

0: we're from the University of Lethbridge Wind Orchestra from Lethbridge, Alberta, Canada, and we love KYRS.
1: Yo, let's go. 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
1: Dude, chill. It's just down the road.
3: 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It takes 2 seconds to buckle up, 2 seconds that could save your life. Real friends buckle up.

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ain't been working all day.

pay when work ain't been working all day. We will finish our songs another day and watch the light as it fades away. In a pleasant way, I guess the light that's gone belongs to yesterday, and the light that's leaving takes its own sweet time, changing colors slowly like fruit on the vine.

0: Before there was America's Got Talent, there was England's Got Talent, 1487. KYRS and the Spokane Renaissance Fair invite you to get loud in the library for an evening of medieval merriment. 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It all happens Saturday, September 12th, from 7 to 9 p.m. on the third floor of Spokane Central Library, 906 West Main. And admission is free. 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England's Got Talent, 1487. 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
1: That's right. And today we have a special guest with us, and you are not going to want to turn off your radio. Russell Jolly Ellis, known as Jolly Good Ginger, is a North Carolina-born social media activist and former contestant on Survive the Raft. With millions of followers across social media, he focuses on deconstructing his upbringing in a racist, white supremacist household to educate others advocating for racial justice and accountability across American systems. He's not a standard political creator. He's a loud, profane, unapologetic, anti-racist white Southern man who uses humor, anger, and authenticity to call out white supremacy and MAGA extremism from inside the culture that created it. He's rare, he's needed, and he is our guest today. All right, Jolly, welcome to the show, man. It's been a long time coming. How are you doing today?
3: Thanks for having me. I'm glad we caught up. You were telling me the story of how we ran into each other multiple times, and we just couldn't get on the same time for this. So I'm glad it happened. Thanks for having me.
1: You know, you and have inspired us so much in our specific form of activism, where we tend to focus on allies and potential allies. And I remember coming across a video of yours. This was a long time ago, but you were talking about, you were doing a parallel of black and white people in America. And you were talking about, it might've been your father in the story, but you were saying, hey, we get these food stamps because, you know, we worked hard and we put into the system. Those black people are lazy, and we might sell this little bit of marijuana, but it's so we can make ends meet. They're doing it because they're criminals. Something like that you were saying, and we were hooked at that point. I remember him sharing it with me. And everything that you've done since then has been just exceptionally profound. And again, it's a great honor. You're one of the great activists of our time. And just to be able to share time and space with you really does mean a lot to me.
3: I mean, those words mean a lot to me, and I appreciate it. I definitely know exactly what you're talking about. I've told that story a bunch. A lot of what I do, to be honest with you, I told everybody I never intended, you know, to have a platform, or never intended for a bunch of people to listen to me. I was just, I guess, more or less pissed off that, you know, once my eyes are open, it's one of those things where once you see something, you can't unsee it. And in my teenage years, I began

0: began to see exactly what was going on. Not exactly, like now I'm far more educated than I was when I was 15, but I started seeing something was going on. And yeah, I'm going to tell you something. It reminds me, the way I felt then reminds me of what I'm seeing now with all these MAGA voters and Trump supporters that are breaking ranks and starting to say, hey, wait a minute, something ain't right. Mm-hmm. That's how I felt then. Like as soon as the facade starts to crack, you start seeing like something's not right. And then when I would talk to people within my community, like, hey, I learned this one thing, and then we're saying this other thing. I think that's a problem. They would gaslight me and, oh, we don't say that. Oh, we don't think that. And I just got pissed off. I'm like, yeah, we do, bro. We were doing it together last week. What are you talking about? You know? And I got gaslit to the point where I just screamed louder and louder and louder until eventually social media came around and some people started listening, I guess. But yeah, that story about my dad is a big explanation of why I do what I do now.
1: Sure.
0: It's the
1: sure.
0: hypocrisy of it all.
1: Yeah, no, I can absolutely see that. You know, one of the things that Q says is that, you know, you talk like the unfiltered white cousin at the barbecue who finally gets it, you know, to your point. So one of the things we wanted to ask is, you know, on behalf of people who want to sort of move with the same sort of intentionality as you, is sort of where you get that courage from and maybe what broke inside of you that made silence feel more dangerous than speaking, because I know that's a thing that you've had to contend with as well.
0: You know, it's funny because something that white supremacy teaches you, and I try to get white people to understand this. It's something, if I can get all white people to understand, it would be this one thing. White supremacy and just this environment, this culture that white people have catered for white people, it teaches us anger more than anything else. My earliest memories, I was being taught to be angry about something. I had to be angry that black people were taking welfare, taking money out of our pockets. I had to be angry that black people were lazy and just sucked off the government. I had to be angry that the government was trying to attack us for being Christian, because Christians are persecuted because they've taken God out of America. And that's why so much evil has now came into our country, is because they took God out and they took the Bible out of school. They took prayer out of schools. You should be angry about that. I remember when I was a kid, I was told that Martin Luther King Day used to be President's Day, but black people just have to take everything we got.
1: Wow.
0: And so they took President's Day from us, which, by the way, when you get older and really analyze that argument, you're basically saying President's Day is white people's day, is what you're saying. Like, mm-hmm. That's the, and like, it's the irony of the whole thing. But that, and by the way, where I'm from, they don't call Martin Luther King Day Martin Luther King Day. They call it N-word Day. That's what they call the holiday. I grew up hearing that. So the point is that we were always angry. I was always angry about something. And so what I learned how to do was take the only emotion that I ever was taught, which was anger, and just redirect it back to my own community. You use the word in your question, courage. I don't think anything I'm doing is courageous. I definitely don't feel courageous. I just feel angry. Angry that this is so simple. Angry that the truth is so readily available. Angry that nothing I'm saying is unique. It just has a white face on it. Angry that I was taught so much lies and deception and hypocrisy, and angry that all the people that look like me are being taught the same thing and could easily just educate themselves out of that. But instead, they choose to stay trapped in this idiocracy of the echo chamber of white fragility. That makes me angry. Yeah. And so, like anybody else, any other white person who's out to seek the truth, just do the most simple, basic thing you can do and read books. They're out there. There's lots of great black educators that can talk to you about the real history of America. There's a lot of books talk about it. Michelle Alexander has a great book called The New Jim Crow. I always recommend white people start there, because it really shows how, you know, slavery hasn't gone away. It just changed. Dr. The Color of Law, another great book. It's on my bookshelf back here. I could grab
1: it. Is that Ibram Kendi?
0: No, no. I was going to mention Ibram X. Kendi next, because Ibram X. Kendi has a great book called How to Be an Anti-Racist. He also has a great book called How to Raise an Anti-Racist. I recommend both books. Ibram X. Kendi also released a book recently. I believe it was called 400 Souls. Talks about the slave trade. Another great book. Listen, so many great books out there.
1: Yeah.
0: And what they did for me, learning the history of America, this is why I'm a huge advocate of education reform and how we teach history and just teach subjects in school and period. What it did for me was, if you just show me the real history, I can make some deductions on my own. And what we get told is, if we taught real history in school, we're going to teach white kids to feel guilty about what they did. I'm going to tell you something. I never felt guilty about what my ancestors did. I never felt that. I didn't feel, oh, I feel so guilty. I never felt guilty at all. What I felt was, that ain't right. What I felt was what any common sense human being would feel when exposed to the truth, and that is, that ain't right. And then I felt the most very basic thing next, which was, hey, we should do something about that. I don't think that when we have this conversation of reparations and things, white people are so scared because they feel like you're going to take something away from us and give it to them, whoever them is in this scenario. And the fact is, white people don't recognize that the system that exists in America inherently takes things away from them and gives it to us. Inherently.
1: Yeah.
0: So reversing that system shouldn't be a scary thing. It should be something you should want to do. I think that's the most basic, humane, common sense thing to do, is to just make right these things that are so well documented that have been done wrong. That should be such a basic thing.
1: Yeah. Real quick, I want to make sure that I said this. The Color of Law, Richard Rothstein.
0: Rothstein.
1: Yep.
0: I know it was Ross. I couldn't remember. Thank you.
1: Yeah. Yeah. I think your point is well made. As a black man, I was taught that black people in Africa sold black people into slavery. And of course, this is without all of the context that we typically provide in the show. Exactly. But this part is true. And I've never felt ashamed for that. I've never felt culpable or responsible for that. I never felt like I sold myself into slavery, nothing like that. It's just like you said, I look back on that injustice and I say, that was an injustice. Where do we go at this point? How do we remedy this injustice, right? And so I would imagine the same thing would be felt by, the people that actually purchased the slaves and then abused those slaves, is that, hey, this was a long time ago. These were people that perhaps were my ancestors, but I can remedy this historic injustice. And so shame doesn't really enter into the equation for, I believe, decent people. I think culpability and responsibility to remedy past injustices for decent folks, that would come into the equation. So again, your point is well made. One of the things that you're kind of known for, and I kind of can see it in your response, is that you have a tendency to call out whiteness from the inside. There's a lot of we, us, that sort of thing, right? And I know that you have a lot to stand on. You know, you're a veteran, a combat veteran. You have the upbringing, right there in the middle of America with an all-American story. And because you have that to stand on, it's authentic. You're authentically calling out all of this injustice from a white perspective, right? And it's valid. However, the backlash to that, and I've seen it because I followed you for a long time. I've seen the backlash. That is immense. and you run into some trouble from time to time. So talk to people who maybe they want to follow in your footsteps, or maybe they've become inspired by you, or maybe they're just coming to this conversation today and they think of your form of activism as something they might be able to emanate and emulate in their own journeys. Talk to them about how you deal with trolls maybe not trolls, but like family and community. You know, what is that like for you, having to navigate those waters?
0: Yeah, I'll tell you, social media added a whole different layer to that conversation for me. I think it does for anybody who's on social media, where now, because before social media, I'm having this conversation with my family, my coworkers, people I run into in my daily life, which Anybody who's known me for 20 years or more will tell you this is a conversation I consistently have, white supremacy and how it's so present in our life. And so how I dealt with it with my family has always been, I'm going to have the conversation. I don't cut them off. Now, I'm not saying you shouldn't cut your family off. I don't, because I feel like if I cut my family off, then who else is going to tell them? Who else is going to be a different voice inside their echo chamber? Mm-hmm. Because what I know for a fact, and I think what a lot of people know for facts, is relationships break more bigotry than anything else, right? Okay. How many anti-LGBTQI plus people have made the turn when their son, daughter, or non-binary child grew up to be LGBTQI plus, and then that relationship caused them to break the bonds of their bigotry. So also is true for racism. So many people grow up and then their child has a biracial child, and then now all of a sudden they start seeing the world from their perspective. Not all of them come around, but some do come around to understanding what bigotry is. So I feel like my relationship with my family is a key element to getting through them. And let me say this, I've done that. I've gotten through to lots of members of my family. When I say I've gotten through, I've moved them. I've shifted them a little bit from far right to middle right, some of them to the middle of the spectrum. I've even shifted a couple to left of the spectrum. And that's years of me yapping. That's years of me preaching to everybody. That's years of me being a pain. Was it fun? No. Did I have to stop going to the big family gatherings that mountain folk are known for? Yeah. Did that suck? Yeah. I like the big giant cookouts where we have good old Southern food that I love. But I had to stop going because, you know, I had a tumultuous relationship with my family for a while. But I will say that after many, many years, a lot of people in my family have started to come around. They realize I'm not going nowhere. I'm going to keep saying what I'm saying. And they've also started realizing that what I'm saying has some truth behind it. So when it comes to dealing with family, I say keep at it. I tell white people, keep at it. Right. That's our job. That's our responsibilities. Nobody else's job but ours. And who has a better chance of getting through to them than you, who has a relationship with them? Same is true with your coworkers. People get to see you as a human being before they learn that you have these other viewpoints. And once they see you as a human, because you're white like they are, they're not going to give you any, you know, preconditional judgment. They'll just listen to you. Then when you start speaking these things to them, they'll listen, even if initially they reject it. Now, when it comes to social media, that's a whole different element. Yeah, you know, since being on social media, since blowing up on social media, yeah, that's brought a lot of challenges with it that I had to learn how to deal with along the way. And early on, my instinct was to respond to everybody because I was used to the real world. If you came up to me in the real world and said some crazy shit that people say, I don't know if I can cuss on here, but they say the crazy stuff that people say, then you know, my instinct would be to respond to you. Hey, don't say that about me. Here's my, you know. But I learned over time, you just can't respond to everybody on the internet and let the comment section have their own conversation. And the fact is, I think what social media has done for me more than anything, I think the greatest thing I've taken away from social media has been to stand on my truth. Like, this is my truth. And I don't care how many other people make a video. You know, you got these conservative influencers with millions of followers who make videos about me. And I always know when it happens because my comment section gets filled up with all their trolls and their followers. Mm-hmm. Cool. I don't care. All you've done is strengthen my resolve to stand on my truth. Because behind all your anger, behind all your feelings, behind all your, you know, chest puffing, you have yet to address the truth behind what I said. You have yet to rebut my facts with more facts. So I'm going to stand on my truth until you can bring a truth of your own. They never do. And so that's what social media has done for me. And so anybody who's looking to do the same thing, if you're looking to go on social media, understand you're going to get fucked with. You're going to get screwed with. They're going to talk crap about you. And understand that this was not meant to be easy. Unraveling a system that's been around for 400 years, it's not going to happen overnight. But unless white people get involved, it'll never happen. So if you're thinking about do it. That should be your motivation. Your motivation to do it should be that you understand this is wrong and it has to be made right. If you understand that, none of the other stuff matters.
1: Well, then riddle me this, because we're right here. Why do you think that white creators with platforms avoid saying the things that you're willing to say?
0: I mean, obviously, it's for everybody has a different reason, and there's various things. But I think a lot of it comes down to understanding. Okay. A lot of it comes down to education. I've seen white people in this space who I very much believe truly deeply they're working as an anti-racist. They're working to be anti-racist. They're working to deconstruct systems of white supremacy. And then I listen to some of the things they're saying. I'm like, oof. Ugh, buddy, you know, yeah. But I think it's a matter of learning, a matter of education. I think white, I'm going to tell you something. Let me tell you what I think about white people. I think white people view racism as a light switch. It's on, I'm racist. Then one day I realized, crap, racism is real. And, this is bad. I want to be against it. Boom, light switch off. No, that's not how it works.
1: Right.
0: Once you recognize that you yourself have been part of a system of white supremacy your whole life until that day of epiphany came, you now must spend twice as much time deconstructing
1: sure.
0: From what, you know, and white people don't get that. Here's an analogy I use. Racism is on a spectrum. It's like a gas tank. If I ask you how much gas you have in your car, it's not a yes or no question. If I say, do you have gas in your car? You say, yes. I don't know. Can we make it to the corner store? Or can we make it to the state line? I don't know. I need to know first, how much gas do you have in your car? So when white people say, I'm not racist, I hear I don't have any gas in my car. That's what I hear. And so I don't believe that. I don't believe that you have no racism in you. I don't. So let's figure out how much gas is in your tank and work to make it empty. I argue that I've been doing this deconstruction journey for coming up of 30 years now, and I argue there's still gas in my tank. So not to be arrogant, but if I'm still deconstructing and I understand it the way I understand it and I speak on the platforms I'm speaking on and I'm still deconstructing, brother, you probably need to as well. That's what I try to explain to white folk. But white people want to distance themselves from being racist so bad, and I'm not scared of that. I've had people even ask me before, Jolly, you say all white people are racist. Are you racist? My immediate answer, no hesitation, is yes. Yes, I'm racist. Because the day I stop being anti-racist, I'm racist again. Because if you're a part of a system that was built to benefit you and you inherited that system that is built to benefit you, if you are not actively at all times working to deconstruct that system, then you are contributing to a system of white supremacy and racism. So anti-racism every single day is a requirement. And people say, well, that's exhausting. Try being black in a system of white supremacy. I'm sure that's exhausting as well. Ooh. So we can do our part.
1: You know, I love that. I learned something a long time ago. I, along with Q, neither of us have ever drank alcohol. We've never done a drug in our lives.
0: I did your share, don't worry.
1: But, you know, one of the things that we've tried to do, both of us at various points in our life, is understand what other people's journey might be like. And for me personally, I learned that for people who are recovering from, let's say, alcoholism, at the AA meetings or whatever it is that their program is, they are instructed not to say that they have recovered. That's not a thing that they're allowed to say. They have to say they're recovering, and they say that for the rest of their lives because they recognize that there's some ties to it. So it positions them mentally and in the real physical world, it positions them at odds with the thing they're trying to overcome. And it permanently positions them in that way because they're in a constant state of recovering. They can be 20 years, they're still recovering. 20 years sober, still recovering.
0: Correct.
1: And I think confirms what it is you're saying, and I think it validates. That's the word I'm looking for. What it is that you're saying, because I always appreciated that mentality of people that were on that specific journey.
0: No, it's a great analogy. And I'll say this, I know real quick.
1: Yeah,
0: the reason I like that analogy is people got to understand, for a white person to admit that white supremacy is real and that racism is real and that we've been lied to about history and blah, blah, blah, blah, blah, means for us, for a white person, and I'm not trying to make white people a victim here, but hear me out. It means for us as white people, we now have to reconstruct, not just deconstruct, but reconstruct our entire worldview. Imagine finding out one day that every single thing you've been told from the day you were born was a lie. That is a heavy thing to sit on. Yeah. And I've sat on it, and it is heavy, and it is not fun, and you question your entire existence, and it leads to tears, and it leads to anger, and it leads to a lot of emotions. And also, not now, not only do I have to reconstruct my entire worldview, I will now very likely lose those people in my life who I am closest to. I tell people I love racists. What? Yeah, I love racists. Yeah. I love my dad. I love my family. I love my mom. I love my cousins. I love my best friends, right? Those were all the people that I knew growing up, the people that hugged me when I cried and bandaged my knee when I scraped it and you know, was there to comfort me when I was sad and was there to cheer with me when I was happy. Those are the people I love, just like those are the people you love and those are the people everybody loves. It's those people that were close to you in your life, and only to find out one day that they're racist. I don't love them any less. They are still racist, and I still love them. And that's something I got to reconcile as a white person. Did I ask to be put in this position? Nope, I was born into it. And that's what a lot of white people say. I was born into it. You have to confront the fact that everybody of every walk of life was born into the plight upon which they find themselves. But that does not excuse you. That does not excuse you from making this a better world that you were born into when you leave, all right, than when you found it. So my thing to white people is this, and to non-white people to understand this, white people have, like, come into this realization of white supremacy real is an earth-shattering thing. Your entire worldview, boom, blows up. And then a lot of those, you know, in your circle, and that's okay. And that's scary. I admit that that's scary, and I admit it's a lot to deal with, but I say to white people, that's okay. It's your job to get through it. You'll make more friends along the way. You'll make more family along the way. But the satisfaction of standing on what's right, of standing on what's morally correct, the satisfaction of making the world around you a better place than sticking your fingers in your ear and just pretending to be ignorant, the satisfaction to be on the right side of history and passing down a better version of the world to your children should be enough to motivate you to get over that fear, to get over that scary feeling of your entire worldview being shattered.
1: Yeah. Now, for people that are listening to us have this part of the conversation and they're, you know, maybe they're in a similar position, you know, where do you start? You know, so let's try to start with step one. What do you think is the starting point? What's maybe like the worst lie that white America still tells itself about racism? Like where would a person start on their journey with their family, with their cousin, as you mentioned? Where do they go?
0: As their honestly, family? I mean, I think the simplest thing that anybody could do is read books. I mean,
1: okay. Yeah.
0: Honest to God, I know that to people that maybe have heard this conversation, I think to people that have this conversation as frequently as you and I have these type of conversations, that sounds pretty cliche. But to somebody who's not having these conversations, to a white person who hasn't yet come to the full understanding of what's really going on, that level of education you can find in a book is earth shattering. It's so important. I will tell you, I will share with you a watershed moment because this highlights why I think that starting at reading a book is the most important thing you can do. I was watching an interview. I was young. I was watching an interview between Malcolm X and a guy on TV, and it was a white guy. The white guy says to him, "Hey, what's your last name? It's not X. We know it's not X. What is it?" Malcolm says, "I don't know my last name. Your people stole my family's last name, and the enslaver gave us their last name. It's not my last name, it's their last name. I don't know my last name because you took it from me. I don't know it." And the interviewer keeps pushing it. "Come on, what's your last name? When you were born, you were given a last name. It's not X. What is it?" And Malcolm explains, "No, the reason I have the X is because I don't know my last name." Now, to the casual listener, that might just seem like, that's a good point. But to me, a Southern man born in the mountains in the foothills of Appalachia, where I was told from birth that the most important thing I can do is to uphold my family name. When I was told from birth that, hey, when you go to another man's house, you don't disrespect their home. Let me tell you something. Down south, I can disrespect you in the street and get one outcome. If I disrespect you in your house, I may not make it out of your house. And that's considered quite acceptable down south because that's just the way it is. Because this is their family house, their family name. Mm. All my dad told me my whole life is I just want you to have it a little bit better than me and your children to have a little bit better than you so that our family name, our family grows stronger with each generation. Yeah. Down south, family name is so important. It's gotten more important than gold and value. You know why? Because down south we live in poverty and poor people replace the money with honor and integrity. Right. Yeah. Everything you're told as a poor person centers around honor and integrity. If you don't have your word, you don't have nothing. They tell you that money can't buy happiness. They never tell you the rest of the saying, which is poverty can't buy anything. But we'll get there later. But you're told these things so you'll be happy being poor and you'll replace your need for money with your need to be honorable and integrity, which is a great idea. I love the idea until you find out that we're being lied to. That's another conversation as well. But the point is, when I heard Malcolm explain that his last name was stolen from him, I knew exactly what my people meant by that. There's a very specific reason that my people, the white ancestors of this country, took away the names. If you remember the movie, The Roots, he said, my name's Kuta Kinte, and he hit him. He said, your name's Toby. That was on purpose. And the purpose was we as white people believe that your name, your family name, coming from England, you got your family crest. Right? Sure. This name is your entire existence. And if I take your name from you, I take away your existence. Mm. I take away you. You're not a human anymore. And so when I heard Malcolm say, your people took away my name, I knew right then and there, oh my God, we took away their name. I knew exactly what I hadn't been told my whole life. I knew exactly that there was a whole nother story out there nobody had told me yet. And as a naturally curious and inquisitive person, I wanted to know that story. And the deeper I dug in that story of the real history of America, the deeper I realized we were wrong. I was taught wrong. So the simplest thing any white person who is seeking the truth can do is read a book. And you and I talked about several books earlier that would be great places to start.
1: Stay tuned. We'll be back with more with the Jolly Good Ginger right after this. Still broadcasting from the Civic Cypher Studios. Welcome back to Civic Cypher, where our mission is to foster allyship, empathy, and understanding. I'm your host, Ramses Ja.
2: He is Ramses Ja. I am Q Ward. You are tuned in to Civic Cypher.
1: That's right. And now we return to our conversation with the Jolly Good Ginger. I realize that there's a lot of places where people are going to start on their journey in confronting how they've been educated. And deconstructing their worldview,
0: right?
1: To account for the blind spots they may have, they almost certainly have developed over the course of their life. And you know, one of the things that I feel is true. I'm not a white person, but one of the things that I feel that has happened in America is that I don't know if America has actively lied to white people in this regard, but it has certainly hidden the truth from white people. And America is not the only guilty party here, but I know it to be true in America that Africans were in some sort of less evolved state in Africa, and that no significant contributions to world history had ever taken place in Africa. And their subservience was innate and natural. And the idea that black people were second class, less deserving of X, Y, and Z, could not feel pain in the same every way to excuse black people's humanity had led to legislation, and it really shaped public perception. And in a lot of ways, especially in small towns like that, where education is maybe not what they're known for, you know, you end up with these really old school racist and scientifically baseless assumptions about people, which denies not just black people, but other types of people as well, typically marginalized people. It denies their humanity, and it prevents these white people who I think in their own minds feel that they're decent folks. They feel like they are going to go to heaven at the end of their lives. They feel like they're doing right by everybody. It prevents them from connecting across the human lines. We say Homo sapiens sapiens. And so there's this division that exists. And that lie is, I think, what a lot of the points of separation are built upon. So my thoughts here, the thing is, when I found, I think in my journey, when I try to address these things with people, people who are kind of in the deep end, people that you know well on your journey, I feel like maybe sometimes I'm fighting not a white supremacist ideas, but really what I would guess would be more like white fragility. That they feel like, oh my God, how could you think that's me? Do you find that you on your journey fight against maybe white fragility more often than white supremacy? Do you think that's a thing?
0: Yeah, so Sarah, lots to talk about with what you just said, and I agree with. I do believe, number one, going back to the beginning of your question, I do believe that the dehumanization of Black people was a requirement for society to be so accepting of the horrific, horrendous things that happened in this country to Black people. I often ask people this question, white people especially, where did the Confederates go after the war? And everybody looks at me like it's a dumb question. What do you mean? I'm asking you, where'd they go? Where'd they go? And the obvious answer is home. They went home. And then, you know, nothing happened after that. If you talk to white people or just people in general, if you went to the American education system, who freed the slaves? Abraham Lincoln freed the slaves. It's a push button response. I hate that response. First of all, I hate the word slaves because that creates a mindset that the natural status of the being of a Black person is to be a slave. Mm-hmm. It's not a slave. It's a person who was enslaved. So mm-hmm. I prefer the term enslaved people. I also prefer to recognize the true history that Black people freed themselves from slavery.
1: Yeah.
0: Right. And that's an easy conversation to have, but white people immediately get knee jerk angry. Talking about this white fragility you're talking about. They get angry when you say, well, who signed the Emancipation Proclamation? Blah, blah, blah, blah. Who signed the Make 'em Slaves in the First Place proclamation, dumbass? You can't simultaneously be the cure and the disease. You can't do that. Also, what's most important about Abraham Lincoln is he believed, and this is his own words, you can read them in his debate with Senator Douglas leading up to the 1960 presidential election during the 1956 primaries. He stated that the natural status of the African race is inferior to the white race, and he doesn't believe that there'll ever be a world where white people and Black people can live equally. In fact, probably the better solution is send them back to Africa.
1: Yeah.
0: Correct. Mm-hmm. And that was what he stated on recorded public record in a debate with Senator Douglas leading up to the 1960 presidential election. So why do I bring all that up? Why do I say where'd the Confederates go after the war? Why do I bring up Abraham Lincoln's views on the African race, as he called it? And why do I bring up what people believe is making him the great emancipator? The reason I bring that up is post-Civil War America, which we're in right now, never, ever, ever, ever, ever, ever, say that as many times as you can, ever, ever, addressed, educated, fixed, resolved the things that led up to the Civil War.
1: Mm-hmm.
0: Never did. The institution of slavery was treated as a financial conversation. In the North, too, people pretend there's this imaginary world where the people in the North were like these godly anti-slavery saints and the people in the South were just pro-slavery, which you got the South part right, but you got the North part wrong. And the fact is America was pro-slavery. It's just how that looked felt different to different people. But nobody in that conversation was having a pro-human conversation, minus maybe John Brown. And so when the war was over, America should have had this reckoning. Hey, guys, let's sit down and address some things. Let's fix some things. Let's go forward and make this better. Guys, for the last, 200 years at that time, we've been treating black people this way, and we've had this mindset that they're like pets to us, because white people during that time labeled black people the same as pets. Mm-hmm. And let's get better. Let's evolve past that. Let's educate ourselves past it. America didn't do that. You know what America did instead? They created Jim Crow laws.
1: Oh, yeah.
0: You know what America did instead? You know what America did instead? They wrote the 13th Amendment on purpose. They on purposely said slavery and involuntary servitude shall be abolished except when found duly convicted of a crime. That language is on purpose. They created vagrancy laws in 1866 when the 13th Amendment was written in 1865. And vagrancy laws said, if you're not employed and you're standing around, you don't got a job, that's a crime. The words no loitering on every store you ever been to in America started in 1866 with vagrancy laws. Loitering was a law that was meant to put black people in jail, because once you've been duly convicted of a crime, you can be a slave again by the letter of the 13th Amendment. So rather than come into a reckoning, rather than saying, hey, man, we need to resolve this very clear divide in our country, instead they said, we want our brothers to make amends with each other. Let's just let all the Confederates go back home. And then the South said, hey, North, will you take your federal troops out of the South? Because we just want to live our life. And you guys are, because by the way, if you don't know what happened post-Civil War, the federal troops were in the South enforcing the Emancipation Proclamation, which is why in Juneteenth is a holiday by itself, which is why I get pissed off when white people try to downplay what Juneteenth is. But I digress. The point is this. From 1865 to present day, we have never, ever, ever, ever reconciled that very same dehumanization that you're referring to, and it still exists today. I watched a video yesterday, and I downloaded it on my phone, of a guy, it was a black guy, who went somewhere, I think he was in Alabama, and he was talking to a white guy. And he asked the white guy, hey man, you know, if I paid you $100, would you act black? I don't know what led up to this conversation. I have no idea what led up to it, but he said that. That's where the video started. The white guy's response was, hey, he's old. This guy's this old white guy who's not ashamed to basically say racist things. His wife even admits that they're racist. That's the concept of this video. Anyway, the white guy says, man, if I was acting black, I'd have already robbed you. And then the black guy laughs. Yeah, the black guy laughs. And the white guy says, you're laughing, but am I wrong? Am I wrong? Am I wrong? And I want to pause right there. That right there is a snapshot into the mentality of white America. He doesn't believe he's wrong. When he says, am I wrong, he's being dead ass serious. Because he truly believes that if a black people are around in large number, they're just going to rob you. They truly believe this is what white people will do. Why do they believe that? Because this dehumanization that you're referring to has continued. You brought up the story of my dad talking about black people selling drugs and getting food stamps and us doing the same thing, and how I juxtaposed those things, how it was okay for my dad, not okay for black people. That's because in my dad's mind, that was the natural state of black people. You're just lazy. You're going to sell drugs. You're going to live on food stamps. Not the natural state of white people. The guy in this video I just referenced, the natural state of black people is you're going to rob me. Natural state of white people, not the same. And so this dehumanization that was a present and the antebellum America is still present now. We've never educated ourselves past it. We've never fixed it. We've never taken any effort as a nation to resolve it. In fact, every effort we've ever taken as a nation to resolve it has been met with resistance, just like we see in last year when they took black people out of the museums for military history, when they killed DEI programs, when they killed affirmative action programs, when they rewrote the history of black contributions to America. It's all the same thing. You can draw a straight line from the Confederate States of America, from the CSA to the MAGA. You can draw a straight line from CSA to MAGA. They're connected. It's the same people. It's the same group of people. It's the same ideology. We are literally fighting the Civil War still, and people don't realize that. It was a Cold War from 1866 to 2026, and now it's getting kinetic again. The Civil War never ended.
1: You know, again, there's a lot that you're saying there that is so true. I'll never say that you don't know how right you are, but I want to make sure that I add to that and affirm what it is that you're saying, because, you know, you're talking about, you know, vagrancy laws during Jim Crow. And, you know, this is also the reason why it's illegal to forage for food. That's we have to buy our food at grocery stores. We have to own a ton of land and plant our own food. But, you know, it's illegal to forage for food like how, you know, frontiersmen did back in the day. And that was intentional to stop Black people from eating, to force them into a framework that would allow them to be exploited for their labor one way or the other. And there's so much of this country, the way this country is designed, that has its roots in racism. And a lot of it, racism during the Jim Crow era. And people have not been educated, to your point, to see that we're all stuck in this holding pattern because it keeps Black people at the bottom. But, you know, for white people, white supremacy harms them as well.
0: Yes.
1: Because it keeps them in this same framework. And then another thing that you said is that, you know, this lack of education, a couple of great examples of societies where they actually took the steps to educate their population. The first that comes to mind is Germany. And then, you know, in apartheid South Africa, they had, you know, Truth and Reconciliation. These were concerted efforts by the government to teach the extent of the crimes, we'll say, of the government to the people, to the population, so that the population will know, so that they will own their mistake, and that everybody can move forward as a unified country, not fragmented very much in the way that the United States is. And so, again, your point is well made. And I think that, you know, people need to hear this. And it, and coming from you, especially for non-Black people, I think it's particularly potent, because we can say, we can have very Black conversations on this show, but, you know, our voice will go so far when it comes to, you know, speaking to non-Black allies and potential allies. And your voice, I think, you know, carries a little bit further, and it has a little bit more in the way of authenticity. So, you know, I appreciate the response. I appreciate the depth and the informed nature of the responses that you've been giving so far. Now, for those non-Black allies, potential allies, you know, a lot of these folks, they were super active in 2020, right? And, you know, now they've kind of, you know, their bullhorns are at home and the batteries died in them and, you know, they're not outside. What do you say to these people in terms of, you know, where we are now as a country and what their role should have been and could be at this point?
0: Yeah, I think where we are as a country, I said this a few months ago, and I appreciate the opportunity to say it again. Where we are as a country is a result of what we've allowed this country to do to everybody else for 250 years. After Alex Priddy was murdered, I was on the Don Lemon show, and Don Lemon was asking me, I forgot what he asked me, but I said, well, Don, let's look over the factors here. Mm-hmm. He was legally armed. The police approached him first. He complied with the police officers and still was murdered. But I'm not talking about Alex Priddy. I'm talking about Philando Castile. Mm-hmm. And I said that very on purpose, obviously, to juxtapose what happened to Alex Priddy to what happened to Philando Castile, because what we've allowed the police to do to Black and brown and indigenous people in this country for 250 years is now what we're seeing happening to white people, because that was always the case. Malcolm said in the 1960s that the chickens have come home to roost. This is what's happening. These chickens are coming home to roost. This has always been a class war. It's always been a class war, mm-hmm. but they've used racism and bigotry as a way to divide us, to be the backbone of that class war. Mm-hmm. White people were taught, you might be poor, but at least you ain't Black. Absolutely. And it was way more important to not be Black than it was to not be poor. Like I said earlier, we were taught that money don't buy happiness. Well, I've learned that poverty don't buy anything. They want to keep you in poverty and make you convince you that poverty is happiness, because I would rather have my morals and values than have money. But your morals and values are literally that Black people are, you know, robbers and drug dealers. And then down south, you get told this thing where there's a difference between a Black person and N-word, right? I'll never forget, I was about 15 years old. My cousin was over at my house. I might have been 16, I don't know. My dad's cousin, not my cousin, but my dad's cousin was over at the house. They were in the living room. They were rolling up some cannabis to enjoy. And my cousin was going on about this guy he ran into, and he kept calling him N-word, N-word, N-word. And then he ran into this other guy who was also a black guy who's different. And he ended his whole little story with, and see, that's the difference between a black man and an N-word. A black man works hard, takes care of his family, cares for his children, does what's right. I said, so that makes you a black man. And the whole room stopped. He looked at me and said, what'd you say? I said, does that make you a black man? Well, what? And you know, he really got mad. Like, you don't, these are real life white supremacists I'm talking to. And he got upset. He stood up and he said, well, he looked at my dad. He said, I don't know what your son. My dad said, what are you talking about, boy? And I said, if a black man is somebody who takes care of his family and works hard, don't you do that? Looking at my dad's cousin, aren't you a hardworking guy? Because what I was trying to point out was this ridiculous assertion that I can separate black people between black people and N-words, but we don't have that separation. White people. Oh,
1: okay. I see.
0: That's what I was trying to say. If the values you're assigning to the black man that isn't the N-word are the same values you yourself claim to live by, what's the difference between you and a black man? That's what I was trying to get across to him.
1: Sure.
0: And the reason that they got so mad is because they got what I was saying and they didn't like that. Yeah. They don't like the reality that you and a black man are not different, right? Then stop this N-word stuff. And so this was the reality down south. It's the reality in white America. The reality in white America is that you are taught that we are mildly better than the black person. You might be poor, but you ain't black. And that's what keeps us in this plight that we are in. 86% of Americans will die in the same or lower socioeconomic status they were born into. And that's because this has always been a class war. And my thing is, if you buy into anti-DEI framing, if you buy into anti-immigrant framing, if you buy into 13% of the population commits 50% of the crime, if you buy into trans people are dangerous society, if you buy into that, you're trading your own people. You're a class traitor, because all of that is a mythology, are feelings that are created to control you so that you won't see the real class war happening. The only people that are DEI hires, that are taking money they don't deserve, that are sucking off the system, that are welfare queens, are the billionaire class.
1: Yep.
0: And if you don't wake up and realize that, we're all doomed.
1: Yeah. Well said. Now, I want to switch gears here because I would love to get your thoughts here. What do you think that black people might get wrong about white allies? And what do you think maybe white allies might get wrong about black people? Because, you know, I know that you've had to navigate some tricky waters yourself. Let's open the conversation up to that.
0: As far as what black people might get wrong about white allies, I can't speak to that. I can
1: sure.
0: never speak
1: okay,
0: for the experience or thoughts of the black community. But what white people get wrong a lot, and I wish they would do better at, is first of all, don't be an ally. That's lame. Be an accomplice, right?
1: Oh, okay. I like that.
0: It's like, you know, an ally chooses when, like you just said, in 2020, I'll stand up, in 2022, I won't. So if you're an ally to a community, you choose when or when to not stand up for that community. But an accomplice is, we're riding, right? And I think that white people, I truly believe this, and I don't, and if you're a white person listening to this, I'm not saying this to insult you, but if you feel insulted, that's good, because I'm talking to you and I want you to sit on this. I want you to marinate with this. Too many white people just want the good white person sticker. See, I'm a good white person. I'm not a racist. And once they have that, we're good here.
1: Yeah. Then they let the batteries die in their bull.
0: Yeah, exactly. Mm-hmm. Wish you the best of luck. You guys all see that I'm a good white person now, right? Cool. So I'm going to go back to living my white life and doing things I got to do. And of course, part of that's late stage capitalism. People have to go to work and survive. But, you know, I tell every white person, black people got to go to work and pay their bills too. But guess what? They don't get to just stop talking about racism or stop experiencing racism, because it's an everyday reality for non-white people. So you as a white person needs to make it an everyday reality for you. I've heard white people say, you know, in front of me to their kids, when my kids were playing with other kids and a topic came up naturally in this setting because we were in public and it involved race. And the white mother says to her 5-year-old kid, well, no, son, some people just think different. And I'm like, no, tell them. Tell your white kid about racism. Fucking tell them. Sorry. Because if the 5-year-old black kid can experience it, your 5-year-old white kid can hear about it, man. Talk about it. Do it. And so I think that what white people get wrong about black people so often, even the ones that are trying to deconstruct and they're wrong, is that, oh, you just talk about race too much. You just bring up the race card. Everything's about race. And the fact is, black people are the only ones that got it right. Yeah, everything is about race. And that was our decision. Yeah. We did that. We made it about race. That was an us thing. You mentioned earlier you didn't grow up in a white home. Brother, you know whiteness better than I do because you've had to survive it your entire life. Yeah. So, like, I wish more white people realized that this isn't just a thing where you yourself needs to recognize your internal biases and your internal white supremacy. And this isn't just a thing where you have to now deconstruct yourself. It's a thing where you now have the moral, ethical responsibility to educate others. You have the moral, ethical responsibility to make other people see what you've seen. You have the moral, ethical responsibility to put yourself on the front line, to put yourself between white supremacy and black and brown bodies. That is your job now that you've seen the light. Too many white people want to see the light and then, draw back, retreat to a place of comfort and convenience. Sure. And Dr. King taught us that the true character of a person is not who they are in a time of comfort and convenience, but who they are in a time of challenge and controversy.
1: Absolutely.
0: And I think that once you have become the white person that sees the light, as it were, you don't get the good white person sticker. You now get the moral, ethical responsibility to fight white supremacy until it is dead.
1: I love that. I know we're short on time. I want to ask you just one more quick question if I can.
0: Sure.
1: Again, for the allies, the future allies and the activists and so forth that have listened to our conversation, you've inspired today or inspired at some point in their journey. Let's say they want to follow in your footsteps, whatever the case is. Give us, three things that they should be focused on. Number one is reading books. Okay. So I need two more from you for people starting their journey. What should they be focused on? What should they be reading about? What should they know about the government?
0: Sure. I'm going to say this, and it sounds cliche and rhetoric to people who have this conversation all the time, but I mean this from the bottom of my heart, and I mean that. Number one, don't follow in my footsteps. Follow in the footsteps of the black liberators who paved the way for this type of fight, and I mean that. And the number two thing you can do after reading books is listen to black women. You know what I've learned, and I mean this so sincerely. Some people hear me say this, oh, you're virtual signaling, or you're this, or you're that. Cool, man. I'm not. I'm telling you, I learned this through experience. Black women get it right 99.9% of the time. Nobody's perfect. I'm not trying to say anybody's perfect. But, man, do black women have this stuff figured out.
1: Yeah.
0: And I've just learned, like, if I go somewhere, if I go to a rally and I see a black woman on a megaphone, I shut up and I pay attention. If they say, guys, we're going this way, I'm going that way. And I've really learned, and there's reasons for that. Now, we could have a longer sustained conversation as to why that reality is true, but it's true.
1: Sure.
0: Black women really got this thing figured out. Not to say that black men don't, not to say that black and brown people as a whole don't, because they do much more than white people. But listen to black women. Like, during the year 2025, the most successful boycott against a corporation was the Target boycott. The Target boycott hurt Target, took them to their knees. That was started and organized by Dr. Nakima Armstrong, one of the four black women that organized City Church protests in Minnesota. Black women got it figured out. Just follow black women. And the number three thing that you can honestly do is divest yourself from your whiteness. People say to me all the time, like, oh, how do you say this stuff about white people? Aren't you white? Yeah, but I'm not, I don't feel that my identity or that my worth as a being is tied to my whiteness. And that's a hard thing to do. That's a hard thing to do, that when you hear somebody say white people, that you don't internalize it. But see, what people don't realize about me is I don't internalize it. I can be around people that say, oh, white people do this. And then they'll look at me and they'll say, oh, because I often find myself in rooms where I might be the only white person. And they'll say, oh, no offense, Jolly. I say, none taken. When you say the word white, I don't see it as a mirror anymore because I've divested myself from my whiteness. Now, this is
1: like, what you mean. Yeah.
0: Yeah. This is like a advanced step for people who are trying to like deconstruct. Yeah. But when I say I've divested myself from my whiteness, I have not abdicated myself from the responsibility of my whiteness. I'm going to repeat that. I have not abdicated myself of the responsibility of my whiteness. I have a moral ethical responsibility to be anti-racist, a moral ethical responsibility to force those in my community to deconstruct from their whiteness. I have a moral ethical responsibility to call out the harms and wrongdoings of white supremacy in an effort to defeat white supremacy. But I do not have a moral ethical responsibility to be invested in my whiteness any longer, because the system of white supremacy requires us to invest ourselves into our whiteness. It requires us to turn a blind eye when whiteness is the rule. It requires us to turn a blind eye when it doesn't affect us. It requires us to turn a blind eye when the wrongs are happening in support of whiteness. That's called investing yourself in your whiteness. You can't not wear what's called dreadlocks at work. White people don't worry about that. They don't wear them anyway.

0: order. If you, number one, educate yourself, you'll know what white supremacy looks like. If number two, you'll listen to black women, you'll know what to do with it. And if number three, you divest from your whiteness, you might make it to a point where we actually defeat white supremacy in this country.
1: I love it. Well said. Your socials before you go, so people can lock in with you if they haven't already.
0: Absolutely. I appreciate you having me on. I appreciate what you guys are doing on this show. I appreciate the conversations that you're harboring. I am Jolly_good_ginger on all social media platforms.
1: I appreciate you. Once again, Jolly Good Ginger, a.k.a. Russell Jolly Ellis. Thank you so much for your time, man.
0: Appreciate you, brother.
1: And be sure to find us on all platforms at Civic Cypher, CIVIC.
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9: 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I am Anna Jay and I'm the host of the Page Turner Show. And for some of you that know about the Page Turner Show, say, why is she talking to us at 9:30 on a Monday morning? Or Monday morning. I just skipped the weekend. That was fun. Anyway, on a Saturday morning. But I was special guest that is coming to Auntie's today to have her book at Auntie's, and she generously came down to do a special show with us today. So you're either listening to this on Saturday morning as we send her off to Auntie's in a little bit here, or you're listening to us on my regular show on Fridays at 1 o'clock. So welcome, Heidi.
10: Hi, welcome. Thanks for having me.
9: So just on this little sideline, we are broadcasting as always from the third floor of the Spokane Library, as a central library in beautiful downtown Spokane, where it's a sunny, windy day, and always there's something besides just your book signing going on in Spokane. I don't know what, but they're setting up a band in Riverfront Park right now, and so there's always something going on. And if nothing else, we have the Egyptian soccer team running around.
10: Yeah, I also saw a lot of people buying the balloons for graduation. So I think
9: it's a busy weekend. About the high school, and also I would say probably like Eastern's graduation might be going on now too. If you're a quarter school instead of a semester school, the graduations are going on right now too.
10: Yeah, so congrats everybody.
9: We are talking with Heidi Fedora.
10: Fedora,
9: and I just want to say that you were educated in England, but you don't appear to have a very English accent.
10: No, well, my dad was in the military, so I actually went to like kindergarten, first grade in England, and then we moved to Germany and East Coast, and then settled here in Washington. So we've lived in a lot of different places, and so but my she's mom to us, but she's from England, and so that's kind of what inspired Pigs and Flakes, my first book. But so that's really why I don't have a British accent. But I certainly, if you want me to, I could use a British accent.
9: You can fake it. You can fake it.
10: Yeah.
9: As I was always thinking about the first time that I went to London, I really didn't want to see the sights. I just loved to sit in the

0: pubs and listen to people talk. Yeah. And then I realized that the first time I opened my mouth and asked for a beer, that everybody stopped talking and looked at me because I was the one with the accent.
1: Mm-hmm. Yeah, very true.
0: Yeah, so it's fun. So anyway, so Heidi, welcome. And we are going to talk about your book, An Uncommon AP Club.
1: Correct.
0: But first, we would like to hear a little bit more about you, your background. You just told us a little bit about it, but because you have an educational background too.
1: Mm-hmm.
0: So yeah. Tell us your life story in 2 minutes or less.
1: Right. Life story. Went to Western Washington University in journalism and was in marketing actually for about 7 years. And I liked the corporate, but I felt like there was something a little bit soulless about it. So I went into teaching, and it was just from my student teaching experience, it was just, I felt like it was, I was a natural. I love being around kids, love serving people and nurturing. So that's just comes naturally for me. So then after a teacher, then I became assistant principal and then a principal, retired a couple years ago. And I was teaching English and language arts. And so even when I became an assistant principal, I just missed the written word. And so I started dabbling in like freelancing. So I would do a few articles here and there, not super, you know, because I was super busy.
0: Yeah.
1: As an assistant principal. And then, you know, definitely I'd say about 2 years before I retired, every Saturday and Sunday, I'd sit on my couch for two hours in the morning. And it was usually I'd wake up super early, you know, like 5 to 7 and write. And I just felt in the zone. It was very zen for me. So it just took off from there.
0: That's interesting because actually the thesis, you will understand that, is the thesis of my show is we talk about reading, writing, and the love of the written word.
1: Yeah.
0: Yeah. So that's interesting that too, because I've read your book and I can tell from your writing, you do have a passion for young people and understanding their needs too. Mm-hmm.
1: Yes, for sure. And I feel like all that takes is just asking questions. You know, I mean, I have some really heartfelt, almost earth-shattering, life-changing stories about how we can impact kids. And I think sometimes the kids that were misbehaving the most, if I just simply ask, like, what is going on for you today, in a way that I'm curious rather than accusatory, it was amazing how, first of all, de-escalated them instantly. And then once they told me their story, I admired them. Like, the fact that they showed up at school after what they were going through, I just thought, man, you're a rock star.
0: Yeah.
1: You know, so I think that's partly what inspired the Uncommon AP Club, was just watching kids, first of all, a light bulb coming on for them from a variety of experiences, like whether they've gone on a field trip or we had a career speaker, something that showed them there's this world out there. And in my final, I guess, my English teaching job, it was at West Seattle High School, and my principal was super open-minded, and so I just said, hey, can I do this after school AP thing?
0: Yeah.
1: And so I was, first of all, amazed at how many kids showed up, and then the fact that they were brave enough to take a AP exam and they really hadn't been enrolled in the class. And so again, that's what inspired.
0: Uh-huh.
1: I mean, loosely, like the characters really are not indicative of students I had necessarily.
0: Yeah, but composites.
1: Probably. Super, you know, super composites. Yeah.
0: Yeah.
1: So that's very inspired, you know.
0: So, and you said you were at West Seattle.
1: West Seattle High School. Yeah, that was my final teaching job. And then went on into like the East Side. So Bellevue, Issaquah, and then down to like Gig Harbor, so that I could be closer to my parents who were aging. So that was my final job, was as assistant principal, I mean a principal at a middle school, which was just as fun as high school, honestly. Like I thought, oh my gosh, I love them all. I mean, usually. There were a few.
0: And the kindergarten classes, no thanks.
1: Yeah, they, for sure.
0: So you currently live in Seattle then?
1: I actually live in Lakewood. So I moved down, I sold my condo and everything and then just moved to Lakewood to be closer to my parents.
0: Uh-huh.
1: So, and it was a really, really good decision to make.
0: Well, thank you for being in Spokane today to be with
1: pleasure.
0: Us and to talk about your book. And just real quickly, Heidi will be down at Auntie's from 11 to 2 today. And most people know where Auntie's is. It's just down the street from us on West Main. I couldn't tell you what. I want to say Main and Washington, but You'll find it.
1: I did, so that's a good
0: You'll
1: sign.
0: Find it. Auntie's is a wonderful bookstore. It's a great place to hang out. So we're going to talk first about your writing practice. You mentioned that you used to like spend 2 hours a day on weekends. You know, that was your, you know. But I think I read on your website you're currently still a daily writer.
1: Mm-hmm, absolutely. And, you know, I have a writer friend as well as friends that don't write, and they're I guess mystified and like, how are you so prolific? And I really am not, I think, compared to a lot of authors. And I usually picture myself as being more methodical. Like, I just find that if I'm up first thing, I've got my coffee, I've got my laptop, my little dog, he's a Yorkie, you know, he's next to me. And those 2 hours, they're quiet. So I don't really, like, my phone's not chiming with text. You know, I don't feel like I'm not going to vacuum at, you know, 6 a.m., right? So it just is.
0: I'm not going to vacuum at 6 p.m.
1: Right? So it just feels like it's my time, and it's super productive. Uh-huh. You know, my brain is just on.
0: And actually, I can hear you on that, because, you know, people do this all the time. We set our exercise time. We said, I'm a watercolorist, and so I have a watercolor hour or whatever that I hate to limit to 1 hour. But if it's in the schedule, you just like make sure it seems like you get things done faster, and then you make sure that that's what you know. It's like going to a class or whatever, mm-hmm. that, you know, you have to be at the class at 7 o'clock, and it's not done till 9. So
1: right.
0: Yeah.
1: And sometimes I think, like, gosh, I want to write more, like for more hours in the day, but it's funny, and I don't know if it's because of what I've trained my brain to do, but after about two hours, I'm kind of done. Like, it's almost like I can feel my brain just powering off.
0: Yeah.
1: And so I just feel like I'm at my limit, and sometimes I can go back to it if I feel like I have to get something done.
0: Yeah. But it's exhausting.
1: It does feel that
0: it's
1: way.
0: It's exhausting, but energizing.
1: Mm-hmm.
0: Yeah.
1: Mm-hmm. Yeah, it's almost like there's a certain amount of energy inside my brain for those 2 hours, and it's like a battery.
0: And then, I got to believe, because of your observations and stuff in your book, that then once it's shut off and you're not physically writing, but throughout the day, there's certain things that go, ooh, there's a character. You know, oh, there's a description. Yeah.
1: 100%. Yeah. I use a few methods. Primary one is probably just my phone recordings. But then the key is I have to then get them off of my phone. And then the other way is just as I have a journal. And so I just have tabs. So it's kind of studious. And maybe it's a little geeky, but so I've got, you know, ideas, and then the different books that I'm working on, and I'll put it in the spot so that I can find it more easily.
0: And that, because, you know, it's not, I have a couple other writers that one of them has a regular program, you know, an app that you can like pull up, and it's kind of like, and then you just, you know, click on, you know, his descriptions or whatever it is that you're, you know, gonna write about or whatever. So it's good writers do this. I mean, not bad writers don't, but I mean, it's like good writers really do. So you have, so are you considered a, what do they call it? Potster or panster?
1: I was predicting.
0: I just like saying the words.
1: Yeah, I know. It was funny because in some of the presentations in middle schools when I'm talking to kids about writing, and I said, you know, are you a pantser or a plotter? And then the teacher is looking at me kind of doing that, like, you know, finger across the neck thing, like, don't say pantser, because for kids, it's kind of a prank, you know.
0: Oh.
1: And so I had to explain that, you know, I said, do you know the expression flying by the seat of your pants? And you know, middle school kids are kind of shrugging, like, no. And I said, okay, well, it's almost like I'm just making it up as I go. And I said, versus a plotter. And so then I'm able to tell them the story that, you know, my first novel that I, you know, started, you know, producing, I just thought, oh, I'll go where the characters take me. And in doing so, I did finish it, right? Mm-hmm. And that's the Uncommon AP Club. But I had to do so many revisions on that. And in fact, it wounded me to have to delete like 11,000 words. I just felt like throwing away something so precious that I had produced, but it made it a better book by taking it out, right?
0: And I think why did you decide you had to take it out?
1: You know what? I got feedback, and that's another part of my writer process, right? I get monthly feedback from a writer's group, and there's just the four of us, and we each, we call them subs, like submissions. So we submit 3,000 words. We use Google Docs. So, you know, it's kind of cool to share that with middle school kids to say, we're using the same materials and the tools that you're using. And we get on each other's, you know, stuff. And we give each other feedback. And so I do that. And then also when I paid a professional editor, you know, she says, I'm just not connecting with this one character. And I said, well, let me just try taking her out. So all of her chapters came out. And then when I reread it, I thought, this is tighter. This is much, much better. And I had more of a through line. I had to rewrite Alonzo a little bit to make him kind of the driver. Because before it was sort of like four separate stories that sort of meld in the end. And then having rewritten it, it was much more like a through line chronologically, everything ties from chapter one to two to three. And then, so to answer your question in a very long way, the plotter, now I always write a synopsis. And it, I mean, I just write it knowing I'm going to change it as those characters speak to me, as a new scenario comes in my mind as I'm out gardening or doing whatever. So it's definitely lesson learned that plotting worked better for me, and not necessarily for everybody. The other writer process that I've really been disciplined about is I make myself keep going forward. Like so tempting to want to go back and reread and finesse, and because that's our favorite part, right? Yeah. Like we love playing with words, you know. And I once had a student when I was an English teacher. He raised his hand and he said, "Miss Bedore, you need a hobby," because I would always just geek out about words, you know, and so that is the fun part. It's almost like using that fun part as my reward to just say, get to the end, write it till you're the end of the story, and then guess what? Goody, goody. I get to go back and play.
0: It's funny, Shelley Van Pelt, who wrote Remarkable Bright Creatures.
1: I just saw the movie,
0: Isn't it great?
1: And the book,
0: she was just in Spokane about two or three weeks ago. We have a thing here called Spokesman Review Northwest Passage Club. So she did she was actually promoting the movie, but her book. But she mentioned that her book, that she was like a finance person or something. She was the book that she just kept rewriting the first chapter. And it was like somebody from her, like a friend or whatever, that was kind of her, you know, not a mentor, but finally said, the other friend was doing the same thing, we need to move forward.
1: Yeah.
0: and thank goodness she did, because it's a wonderful book. Have you read the book?
1: Oh, I kind of interjected that. But yes, I think like most avid readers, we read the book before we go to, see the movie or whatever.
0: That's our snobbishness love it. Just love it. You know, I'm obviously a very avid reader, and my husband's a very avid movie watcher. So when I tell him about a book I'm reading, he said, oh, I hope they make that a movie. So you're a daily writer. Okay. How do you, and we're going to pull the book in here, character development. How do you work character development?
1: You know, I feel like it starts usually with one character that speaks to me, right? There's just somebody, something that I particularly like. So let me start with a common AP club.
0: Yeah.
1: That one is because there was a student that I had who, he had every reason to not succeed. And he surprised us all. Like he showed up for this AP evening session regularly, and his writing was so beautiful. I mean, to this day, I still have a copy, like a copy of something that he'd written, like an analysis, again, geeky. But he went on to earn a 5, which is the highest score you can get on an AP. And he was in grade level English, for his high school career. And so I think I was just so inspired by that. That's where it started. But the character now is written in a completely different way. Mm-hmm. But that was the nugget, the idea. Mm-hmm. And from there, then, I guess, like, probably in every book that I will write, I always want there to be kind of a sassy person. Mm-hmm. Because I have a lot of sassy thoughts. I don't necessarily voice them, but I enjoy, and I think I enjoy reading.
0: Because is it Adele that has a kind of the sarcastic?
1: Yes, yeah. Right? And so having that kind of character that gets to say what maybe we're thinking or we wish we could say, I like that part too. It's an outlet for all of us, mm-hmm. right? And then, you know, Heather Holden, she actually started out as the teacher, right? She started out more in the vein of like Catcher in the Rye. So I was Mr. Pensy, like, so Pensy Prep, mm-hmm. and then Holden for Holden Caulfield, right? And so that was getting, but then I felt like, oh, it's a little too morose, or I don't really, you know, that's not really the line of thinking that I wanted to go. And so I just mm-hmm. made her much more breezy.
0: So, and as we talk here too, maybe I read it faster, but do you like figure out like your characters, like, we know Adele's a big eyeliner bigger's person because we just hear them comment on that or call her the eyeliner girl or mm-hmm, something. Mm-hmm. So, but do you think about what, like, what color the hair is, what the body statue is, or, but as I think about it, you didn't use a lot of that in your descriptions.
1: Yes, and you know
0: you mentioned, you know, just think about the teacher, you mentioned that her twinkly blue eyes gave her away or something like that, yeah. about something she was talking about, and then she was, the students knew she was enthusiastic because they could tell from her eyes.
1: Sure. Yeah. Yeah, and that's definitely something that my writer group talks to me about. Like, they want more description. They want to know, what does this person look like? Or they even want more from the setting. And I guess, in my mind, because it's contemporary fiction, that feels like I can let the reader then invent a little bit for themselves. Mm-hmm. And that's me. That's probably a weakness of mine and maybe something I should do more. The editor, like the professional editor, and as well as my writer group, I think maybe they've just given up. They're like, we're going to quit asking Heidi to do this because she hasn't done a whole lot of it. But it's interesting that you're asking that too. So you're then inspiring me to do better, right? Like,
0: but on the other hand, I was just thinking, there's an artist, I couldn't tell you the name right off the top of my head, but that because I'm a really bad artist, but I know these things, that faces are hard to paint. And so a lot of times they won't paint the face, or they'll make it blurred. And one artist said that he did that so, and it's usually on women's bodies and or whatever, that the artist or the person looking at the painting could put their whatever face they wanted to, like maybe some person that they always admired or their first love or whatever.
1: Mm-hmm. And I don't know that it's that deliberate, right? Yeah. I think it's just, I'm so busy telling the story.
0: Yeah.
1: And so,
0: and then too, you have to, like, you know, you have a publisher and stuff, but also too, you tell your story from, I want to say, four points of view. Mm-hmm. So you also have to remember when they're saying these things, how would they know? So that's, mm-hmm. I always think about when people, they have to be really careful, the author has to be really careful to say, how would this person know that that person was thinking that or whatever? So there's, you know, so you have to kind of check that. So the same thing with, you always have to think about eye color or their hair or whatever. Did I say that before? Was that their hair? Well, with kids, no, it wouldn't matter. The hair color could change every day.
1: That's true.
0: Yeah. So so that's also a challenging part. But you're a lover of words, and so actually dialogue, if it's in the student's head or if it's actually with other, is very important to you.
1: Mm-hmm.
0: Yeah.
1: Right. Yeah. That's, to me, again, that's the fun part.
0: Yeah.
1: You know, I mean, I like talking to people, so of course I'm going to have my characters talking to each other. Uh-huh. But you're so right. I think with that first-person perspective, it is really hard to insert appearance unless the other person is making a comment about it.
0: Mm-hmm.
1: Right, so I try to do that through, especially Adele. I think Adele would comment on Alonzo and what he looks like.
0: Mm-hmm. And we already know pretty much what or we have a perception of what Alonzo might look like because of his name. Mm-hmm. We're pretty sure before we even hear much about him that he's going to be Hispanic. Mm-hmm. and stuff. So, and Jax, we have a kind of an idea what he might look like because the women are swooning over him, and also he's a jock and stuff. So, you know, they didn't meet him at a Weight Watchers meeting.
1: Right.
0: Yeah. So the, that was, speaking of Jax, too, that was one character that your characters also did a nice job, or you did a nice job, of taking the character and evolving them into a better person at the end. Because we don't like Jax at the beginning. Mm-hmm. You know, he's a jerk. Mm-hmm. He's a jerk and stuff. But then in the end, of course, we like him.
1: Right.
0: Yeah.
1: Yeah.
0: So I'm getting ahead of myself here a little bit because I want, first of all, would you just give our listeners just a little bit of a preview of, or like an overview of what the book is about?
1: Sure. If I were just talking about the themes, it's just about finding your inner scholar and whatever that looks like, right? And then the second theme, I think, would be just that we ought to rely on friends and find the strength in like collective effort. Mm-hmm. You know, so I think that's kind of, those are the two. So really overarching, it's a mashup of classic novels, and I don't want people, you hear classic novels, you're probably thinking, oh, uh-huh. You know, my English class, I'm having memories.
0: It's shorter than War and Peace.
1: And then then it's just like a modernization of Jane Austen's Emma, Pride and Prejudice, and then Lord of the Flies, which I'm kind of excited that there's a Netflix Lord of the Flies series. And I've seen the trailers. It looks amazing. And so those, and then also Passage to India, which is a little bit more obscure. But I just like the idea of people making assumptions. And that's kind of why I kind of leaned into stereotypes. But I really, by the end of the novel, wanted to move away from those.
0: You know. And that's what I think this lends itself to a really good young adult author or young adult book, because for one thing, it's not super heavy. There's actually a bad thing that happens, but turns into kind of a lightness that, you know, of what they're going to do to correct this wrong, that you know, if you actually step back and say, I don't think so, but because of the way it happened and stuff, it's kind of, it made me look at all of it, like some, I think at one point, one person was going to spend $4,000 or something on a prom dress, and I said, oh my gosh, who spends $4,000 on a prom dress? Mm-hmm. And so the, but so that kind of adds the air of kind of funness to it and stuff. And it also has a little bit of a feel of The Breakfast Club.
1: Mm-hmm. Mm-hmm. Yeah.
0: Characters from, you know, kids from all different backgrounds and stuff that are thrown into this club together and stuff. And so all different parents. The parents are not in the forefront, though, which is kind of nice. There's one parent that... there's a couple parents that get a
1: cameo.
0: Yeah. With the exception of Alfonso's father, probably. But they're not the main, the only main adult character is the teacher.
1: Mm-hmm.
0: So it's very, very kid-driven.
1: Yeah.
0: Very child, yeah. So that's...
1: And I intentionally took a little bit of a risk, because really the, you know, kind of, if you looked at the bullet points of what you should include in a YA, they say don't have adults in there, don't have adults fix things or anything like that, which I would tend to agree. Uh-huh. Right. But I, as an English teacher, and especially a young, you know, when I started out younger, kids were really curious. Like, it almost felt a little bit voyeuristic that they wanted to know, like, well, did you drink when you were in high school?
0: Oh, yeah.
1: Or do you have a boyfriend now? I mean, they just asked those questions. And so I based it a little bit on that. Mm-hmm. And I really had to tone that down, too, because I put in a little bit more initially and then just edited it out and kept it pretty, like, student-centered, her thoughts as being student-centered. But I feel like that's pretty realistic. I mean, maybe some students will be put off by that, or young readers,
0: yeah,
1: where they'll think, oh, I don't care about Ms. Halden, you know. But I, in a way, I think they might. Like, mm-hmm, it might give them maybe a different view of a teacher that they viewed as being maybe not their advocate, and then suddenly they think, wow, maybe more of my teachers think like this. Like, they're going up to bat for me. Like, yeah, they believe in me, or they want me to do better, you know, that sort of thing. So I figured I'm throwing it in there, you know, for better or worse. You know? Yeah.
0: And then also, back to the parents, you also brought in enough of the parents to show different parenting styles. And so you have when it's Adele's mother, who's an attorney, is kind of an offhand. You kind of like, you almost kind of wonder how Adele's figured out to be such a solid person when her mother just kind of says, oh, here's money for the prom dress, go. You know, you kind of think in a fairy tale story, the mother would want to go shop for the prom dress with the daughter.
1: Yeah, that's true. I mean, I think there's a lot of different ways to parent kids that are correct.
0: Yeah.
1: You know, so having observed that over the years has honestly been a privilege.
0: So also, you bring in lots of talking points. Are you familiar with Chris Kutcher?
1: Mm-mm, no.
0: Oh, he's a Spokane author, and you should look up his books.
1: Okay, I will. Chris.
0: Yeah. he writes edgy type young adult, but from, like, his books have been banned and stuff in places. But
1: what are some of the titles, I wonder?
0: There's one about somebody being fat. I'll drop him talking. Right. Mm-hmm. He does that kind of too. That he takes the edgy and stuff. But you'd like his writing.
1: Okay,
0: I guarantee you.
1: Okay, good.
0: Yeah, you mentioned Chris Kutcher. You're right. Today, every person over 40 would immediately remember him and stuff. So
1: good to know.
0: But the prejudice and stuff that between the classmates, I thought was really interesting. But I could see it from, I taught at the community college, and where the kids that are in AP and the kids that are not in AP, and how they started this AP club, and the kids that are in AP are have this petition that they shouldn't be able to take the test because they didn't follow the rules or something.
1: Correct. Yeah. And I think that was inspired. There are a lot of different incidents where, first of all, I mean, there's some real value to challenging classes and students feeling as if they earned their way to that. But part of my experience was my first teaching job was at Lakes High School, and the superintendent that came in, his whole platform was, let's open up AP, let's take away teacher permission and let anybody who wants to take AP, they get to take it. So again, being a new teacher, I did not understand the school system very well. Mm-hmm. So naively, I'm just super optimistic about this. I'm like, this sounds amazing, you know? So I joined the superintendent. I met a parent meeting in the evening, and the theme of my speech was, if you build it, they will come, right? Mm-hmm. And because this is like Field of Dreams coming out. Yeah. And so I had 18 students in my AP class, and then I, 18 students on the teacher permission year. And then once we opened it up, I had gone into different sophomore classes and told the students, you know, hey, here's what it's going to be like. You're invited to come in there. The second year, I think we had 60 students who signed up. So we went from 18 to 60. The next year, it was 90. So it was basically half the juniors decided they wanted to challenge themselves to take AP. So that's really where that came from. But it really created quite the stir, because then these 18 kids who had earned permission, right, they become almost like emblematic of, this is the pinnacle. And so if you let anyone in, there's no longer the pinnacle. Yeah. So I get that. I really do. And yet, how do you balance? Mm-hmm. Gosh, how do you invite people who might be kind of confident, but not super confident? Or maybe they have a B-, but they might flourish because they're suddenly, the adrenaline is up and they've got to up their game. I mean, you know, so you just never know how people are going to react. So that's really where that came from.
0: Yeah. So, because I think about it, teaching at community colleges, and it was like we had that Math 99 and English 99 and Math, 99 or whatever, were classes that if they, on the test, if they didn't test high enough, they had to go through those classes before they could. And it's very sad because, first of all, it kind of pigeonholes them. And secondly, it also, you don't get actually credit towards your degree for those classes.
1: Yeah. Yeah. Guess what? I was one of those kids. And I think that's also what drives me on something like this, or even getting up in a parent meeting and inviting anybody because, first of all, I graduated in 1979, right? So I'm, sort of this product of Title IX just barely came in. AP really wasn't taking off quite yet. And then plus in military school. So, maybe our curriculum wasn't always as large as, say, a bigger high school, say, here in the United States. And so I felt like, even though my parents, they always would say, we just want you to do your best. And I was just the kind of kid who was in all these activities. I was a cheerleader. I was in ASB. I was doing community theater. I think my GPA was so sad, I'm not even saying it publicly, right? And so,
0: in case somebody that hired you didn't look at your transcripts.
1: I redeemed myself once I got to college. Again, for me, the light bulb came on, right? But we were in Germany. I don't think we really had a college atmosphere because there really weren't, we weren't surrounded by colleges, right? Like kids had to fly back to the United States. There was a college in Munich for kids to attend, but just my friend group, we just weren't talking about it.
0: Well, I was also, too, a limited knowledge that I have of Germany, that Germany also decides at a certain point which way you're going to go. Are you going to go to a college or are you going to go to a trade school?
1: Sure. And I can speak to England because my mom was from there, right? Uh-huh. So she would talk about that, like kids taking their A levels or O levels. And honestly, that's about as much as I know, and I'll stop there. but I don't know about Germany, but I do know we were in U.S. high schools, right? We were in the Department of Defense high schools. So we really were on the American system, right?
0: Oh, yeah.
1: But
0: then you changed schools a lot, too.
1: Somewhat, yeah. I mean, we were pretty, I was lucky. Our family, we moved maybe every 3 years. Other families were not quite as lucky, moving once a year or more.
0: So I was just thinking that because I went to a very small school. I'm from Spangle, which is about 20 miles south of here.
1: Sorry, I haven't even heard of it.
0: Oh, gosh. You've never driven to Pullman from Spokane, obviously.
1: Only once or twice.
0: Yeah. So anyway, and actually our school was composed of like five different towns anyway, but I went through first grade through high school with nine people. I mean, we had 35 in our class, but nine of us went from first grade to high school together.
1: Wow.
0: Yeah, and I was just I'm meeting up with one of my two friends that I went all through high school or all through grade school with are down in California, and I'm going down to see them in a couple of weeks. And
1: nice.
0: So I'm very excited and stuff. It's so funny. When Finn said, we've been friends since 1958. Wow. but the stereotyping, going back to the stereotyping, when you said the cheerleader, and even the principal makes the comments about, and then they're given awards for the top students, and one's a cheerleader, and he even says something about, wow, and she's a cheerleader or something.
1: Mm-hmm. Yeah, right. And that happens, I mean, and even on my website, I decided, because I had this, comment in the book, I just went ahead and put a picture of me as a cheerleader so that nobody thought that I'm disparaging something that I don't have knowledge of.
0: Oh, yeah.
1: But I do think, and not just that, but I think some people are just underestimated.
0: Yeah.
1: And I think I probably was one of those people who maybe got underestimated at times. And I don't hold bitterness. I'm just more curious about it.
0: Mm-hmm.
1: Right. And so how did the light bulb come on for me?
0: Mm-hmm.
1: What sort of events occurred and what teachers really inspired me to sort of step up my game?
0: And I think that's funny, too, is at one point they take the mock AP exam and a couple of them get like 55s on it, and they're just devastated because they've never gotten such a low grade in their life.
1: Right.
0: Because I'm a big person that I think grades are really inflated these days. So, because I think about where I used to teach at the community college, but also I janitored at Gonzaga, And at Gonzaga, if you gave somebody a C, I'm sorry to insult the Gonzaga students here, but they would just be devastated. They would say, we'd never gotten a C before.
1: Yeah. I mean, and you have to kind of appreciate that, right? That they want that pinnacle. It's like, good for you, you know? Yeah. Go for your best.
0: Yeah. So the... I think we're getting close to our time here. But the other thing I thought was funny, that you use a lot of Andy Rooney quotes.
1: I think I only used one, didn't I?
0: You had one or two, but it was kind of quite. And now that I see when you graduated from high school and stuff, now I understand that, because he was pretty funny up until a point. And then, but how the students would identify with those quotes.
1: Mm-hmm. Yeah, I mean, because that really is that's the fun of being in an English class, right? Like, your teacher will expose you to new, like, a thought, and then it inspires, you know, deeper thinking, and so...
0: Yeah. Because I always quote Woody Allen, that Woody Allen used to say, because I used to have an attendance policy that, you know, pretty strict attendance policy, because it was a public speaking class, so you have to, like, show up to do the work type thing. And then I used to always say, Woody Allen said 80% of life is showing up.
1: Oh, which is pretty accurate.
0: But then you use also in your writing, I remember, the logic and persuasion of an AP class, but you use it too, I think is very funny, when they go in real life to like persuade somebody to do something, they use kind of all of the different things. And so I thought that was pretty interesting too. And so again, good talking points for if this is a book for a discussion for a class, and you know, talk about persuasion, because people are so bad. They're so bad at logic and they're so bad at persuasion and stuff. So I think that is great. So the other thing that I thought was really interesting in the book is that a friendship between Adele and Alonso, that they're from totally different backgrounds. But then I thought it was interesting that Adele was really kind of surprised that he actually had kind of a female friend that he was taking to the prom.
1: Yeah, I mean, I think that's just how friendships work sometimes. They're like, just like I say in the book, they're at school friends, right?
0: Uh-huh.
1: And so there isn't sometimes that overlap. You know, and they might not talk about that sort of thing.
0: Because it's interesting, because Alfonso, his friend Rosie, is somebody that's been like his neighbor. Was it the neighbor? But they've been friends since they were kids, and they did all this stuff together, and probably had a stronger friendship, actually, than him and Adele have, because, you know, like you said, theirs was more of a school friendship. Yeah, so I thought that was really interesting. Anyway, one of the things that he talks about at one point, and I can't tell you the exact, I can tell you what page is on, but he was talking about something he pulled from somewhere, but he said, I'm standing for better conditions for myself. And I thought that was really an interest, because he has a Hispanic background. His dad owns an auto shop, and that's what he thinks that, you know, Alfonso should do, is help him and stuff. So he's kind of against college. And what I found that was interesting is I serve on the scholarship committee for Eastern Washington University, and how many applications that we read from Hispanic students that all mentioned they wanted a better life than what their parents were living. They didn't want to pick apples and stuff, but all their parents encouraged them and stuff, so...
1: Sure. I mean, I think that's common for most parents and most kids, right? Like, I think parents will actually say that, like, I want you to have a better life. And I guess there's a couple things about that. The one is that, you know, what our parents want from us can be a lot of pressure, and it actually veers us away from who we might be, right? And I saw a lot of that, especially in the schools that I worked in, where, you know, I was in predominantly, you know, kind of college-bound sort of communities. And I think what's interesting about high schools nowadays is they're starting to veer a little bit more toward the vocational, because there's such a need for it. So I think there are both ways that are right. But this one, I just wanted to celebrate scholarly. And I do think it's based on some adults. When we look back on our high school career, we think, I wish I had pushed myself more in this area or that area. What might that have meant for me in my future, right? Mm-hmm. And so I think that's kind of that nod to that where, you know, and Alonzo says that his dad's offer, it's a good offer. You know, I mean, certainly that's a great occupation. And there's a lot of job security in vocational jobs, right? But if that's just not what you feel in your heart, you've got to let it, you have to let it run its course.
0: So the, so obviously you know how teenagers talk because, do you think teenagers have, though, have changed their kind of, you didn't, you had some social media in this, but not tons.
1: Right. Yeah. And, well, part of it, and it's interesting when you listen to authors talking about, how do you incorporate a text message? You know, do you make it into a bubble? Do you make it italicized? So those are really kind of, again, kind of fun decisions to make. Mm-hmm. But I didn't want that to be a central theme because it's permeating kids' lives. And so I just thought, you know, I'm going to be intentional. I'm just going to avoid that. But then whereas like Pigs and Flakes, which people have a hard time with that title, but because there's a double meaning for both of those. Yep. But with Pigs and Flakes, that is about the impact of social media. Mm-hmm. But I still refrain from having too many text messages being represented in it.
0: Yeah, because yours are very, and they're very simple. They're not, you know, they're kind of fun because I read the book online and stuff, and so they're in this blue bubble or whatever, and so they come out. But they're, but it's interesting. But a lot of times the text message, but then the person calls the other person.
1: Well, and the other piece is, you know, we're cautioned against using a lot of slang. And so even with the text messages, it was a conscious choice not to use all of the abbreviations that, that you know, adolescents would use. Because otherwise people are having to, you know, encrypt it. And so it's just better just to be a little bit more straightforward.
0: Yeah. So, but you, you know, so you, we're running out of time here. So what you mentioned earlier, but let's recap again. What do you hope people walk away with after reading your book? What's your takeaways for your hope from?
1: So the Common AP Club, I just would like to see, ideally, like the pinnacle of it would be parent and child reading it at the same time and having a conversation, or four teenagers reading it and having like a book club, right? To me, that would be really cool. But the takeaway to me would just be, how scholarly am I? Should I just take one harder class every year? And I'm certainly not a proponent of a student taking a whole bunch, because then mental health and everything kind of starts to get in the mix. But go for it. That's really what I want them to come away
0: and
1: with.
0: Too, I think that, that so many students that, that have that self-talk, it's kind of like, you know, are they, you know, been told, by you oh, you can't take that higher level class. You can't take that higher level class anyway, or because you're not that smart. You're not that smart. Or the opposite, people have been told, you're really smart, you should take this class. And then when they get in there and realize what really smart kids are like, they realize, So they, you know, one of my takeaways was that teenagers are still concerned about the same things that I was concerned. I went to school in the 70s, the date for the prom. We made our prom dresses in home ec class, so.
1: Well, and the prom was intentional because that would be a very Pride and Prejudice kind of scenario where the story culminates in a ball, right? So that's really why I did that, was just for fun. But yeah, there's a lot of energy that goes around preparing for prom, you know, which I, it's pretty cool. Like, it's a rite of passage, right?
0: So yeah, because they took, here in Spokane too, they have a kind of a, I don't know, it's a fundraiser or whatever it is, but they ask people to donate donate dresses and stuff, and then so of course the low income people can come in and pick out get a dress and stuff, and feel the pressure of paying $4,000.
1: Right, and I don't think it was $4,000. It might have been $400, but that's okay.
0: So, real quickly, what books do you have in progress right now?
1: Ooh, yeah. Well, I'm challenging myself with a mystery. So this is a genre that I haven't really written in. And I don't read a ton of mystery. I tend to read more like Brit Lit and, you know, kind of fun, jaunty sort of things. So it's probably 3/4 of the way done. It's called, so far, 400 Foot Drop. Uh-huh. And it's a male protagonist, which is also kind of fun. So it's like...
0: Is it going to be kind of a cozy murder mystery?
1: It doesn't feel super cozy. I think it's going to be more psychological, where he is trying to work through something that, you know, like something that has impacted him in his relationship with his dad.
0: And she's one of the cheesier ones, but I just love her, is Freda McFadden.
1: Mm-hmm. Yes.
0: Yes. She's entertaining, and like, again, some of her stuff is kind of a stretch, but she's so entertaining, mm-hmm. and her characters are so fun and stuff. And So thank you so much for being with us today, Heidi. This was great fun. We're going to get you down to Auntie's to sign those books and stuff. And I'd like to thank my listeners for listening to a special edition of the Paige Turner Show today here on KYRS Medical Lake Spokane, 88.1 and 92.3 FM, and also streamed at kyrs.org. And either you're listening to this show on a Saturday, beautiful Saturday morning, or you're listening to the show on a Friday, and I can't tell you the weather on Friday. So anyways, I really appreciate it. But this will be also aired again on this coming Friday, on June 12th and stuff. So, Heidi, so are you on a book tour by chance? Are you going around?
1: Not really a book tour. It's really self-made. I'm the one who's, you know, organizing it. And I'm so appreciative to Annie's for giving me a chance, like just for inviting me in. So,
0: look
1: forward to meeting some people.
0: See, they're a great store. They're a great store. So, again, go out there and make it a great weekend. And we will see you next time on the Paige Turner Show.
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0: 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Thin Air Community Radio's Anniversary Gala is coming September 25th. 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Are you there, God? Because this is Rusty's Radio Funhouse. You know who I am. I'm Rusty Lewis, your radio friend to the very end.
1: That's right.
0: You know, it's been 60 years since the original Star Trek TV series premiered, and I thought, why not play some Star Trek-related recordings for you? Aren't I something? Anyway, besides doing the Monster Mash, Bobby, Boris Pickett, and Peter Ferrara also did a little something called Star Drek. Haha! 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All lowercase and no apostrophe. That's right. Well, what are you waiting for? You go. You go now. 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

Captain's log, stardate 6935.2. We are in orbit around the planet Schwartz.

0: Captain Jerk. Engineering to Captain Jerk.
1: Jerk here. What is it, Snotty?
0: Captain, the warp drive mechanisms are generating excess antimatter. The pods are overloading now. If it continues at this rate, I can't be responsible for the safety of the ship.
1: Don't have a spaz, Snotty.
0: Ach, but the whole ship's gonna blow itself to pieces, Jim.
1: I want answers, mister.
0: Well, I tried shoving a wiener on the warp drive, but it didn't do a bit of good. By the by, would you have a wee bit of mustard up on the bridge?
1: Mr. Schlock?
2: No mustard, Captain.
1: Analysis, Schlock?
2: It would appear that Lieutenant Snot is about to eat a wiener without mustard.
1: As always, your logic is impeccable, Mr. Schlock. However, I was referring to the emergency in the ship's warp drive.
2: I would say that the program is at too early a stage to permit solving any serious difficulties, Jim.
1: Recommendation?
2: Suggest you wait for further plot complication before undertaking corrective measures.
1: Logical, Mr. Schlock. Perfectly logical. Dr. McCoy?
3: I'm a doctor, not a scriptwriter!
4: Warning, this is a plot complication. Warning, this is a plot complication. Warning.
2: Plot complication showing up on ship's sensors now, Captain. I'm switching to visual.
1: What is it, Mr. Schlock?
2: Computer data is coming in now, Captain. It's just what we need. A colossal negative space wedgie of great power coming right at us at warp speed.
1: Mr. Lulu, commence evasive actions.
5: Yes, Captain Jerk.
2: Evasive actions ineffective, Captain. The wedgie is turning with us and closing rapidly. Estimated time of impact, approximately 16.9 seconds. 15.
1: Bridge to engineering.
0: 14, not here, Captain. 13,
1: what's not there, Snotty?
0: 12, I said it's not here.
1: Snotty, give me 10, full power. Get 9, us out of here fast.
0: Ach, I cannot 7, do it. The toilets 6, are backed up into the warp drive. It'll take time to make repairs.
1: Time? Mr. Schlock?
2: One. Wipeout. Readings are off the scale, Captain. I have not encountered this phenomenon before. Damage report, Lieutenant Minura?
3: We took a shellacking out here.
2: Fascinating.
1: What is it, Mr. Schlock?
2: The force field seems to have passed through us and entered the surface of the planet Schwartz. Yet tricorder readings fail to indicate any such energy from the planet.
1: Opinion, Mr. Schlock?
2: Insufficient data, Captain.
1: Into the elevator, Mr. Schlock. Let's beam down to the planet's surface so I can find an alien to fall in love with before the program's over.
2: You usually do.
1: Ain't I something? Mr. Lulu, you've got the con.
5: Thank you, Captain Jack.
1: Elevator, transporter room.
6: I'm fine, how are you?
1: Elevator, I said transporter room.
6: I'm fine, how are you?
1: Oh, forget it. Elevator to engineering. Beam us down from here, Snotty.
0: Aye, aye, Captain. You're locked on coordinates now.
1: Energize, Mr. Snot.
2: Remarkable. There is no record of any such civilization as this on the planet Schwartz.
1: Look, Schlock, here comes a car, and feast your Vulcan squinties on that driver.
2: Far out, Captain Jerk.
6: Want a lift, sailor?
1: As a matter of fact, I do. I'll say goodbye here, Mr. Schlock. Now you'll have what you always wanted, command of the booby prize.
2: And you'll have what you always wanted.
1: What's that, Mr. Schlock?
2: A bleach blonde in red convertible on planet Schwartz.
1: Ain't I something? Well, say bye-bye to Starfleet Command for me, and I'll see you on Hollywood Squares.
2: Bye-bye, Jim. I thought he'd never go. Schlock to booby prize.
0: Snot here, Mr. Schlock.
2: What's not there, Lieutenant Snot?
0: I said snot here, Mr. Schlock.
2: That's Captain Schlock.
0: I?
2: Make it one to beam up.

0: of the Starship Enterprise.
1: Captain Kirk, this is Spock. Please step on the transporter.
2: Dilithium crystals hit by Klingon missiles. No!
3: I'm a doctor.
0: Not an actor.
3: Not a milkman.
0: What does that mean?
3: And I'm sorry, he's the Jim.
2: Photon torpedo!
0: Lieutenant Uhura, open hailing frequencies.
4: Yes, Captain Kirk, open hailing frequencies, sir.
0: Let's boldly go where no one's gone before. Beam me up, Mr. Scott. Sulu, go to warp.
5: Warp 3, sir.
0: No, that will be way too slow.
5: Warp 4, sir.
0: That still is way too slow.
5: Warp 5, sir.
0: It still is too damn slow.
5: Warp 6.
0: It's too damn slow.
5: Warp 7.
0: It's still damn slow.
6: It's too damn slow!
0: No, no, no, no, no, no, no. Mr. Chekhov, Mr. Chekhov.
2: I am firing torpedo.
5: That will not work, and we're...

KYRS Medical Spokane. If you just tuned in, there's nothing wrong with your radios because this is Rusty's Radio Funhouse. Rusty here, playing for all you Star Trek Bohemian Rhapsody with the humorous topical take on the middle section of Queen's classic hit. Before that, you had The Firm with Star Trekkin', not to be confused with Jimmy Page of Led Zeppelin's The Firm. If you think that's good enough, here's another sci-fi related franchise. Star Wars, yes, Battle of the Nerds, why not? A couple of Weird Al tunes coming up that has to do with being a Jedi Knight and Yoda, and we're good to go, yeah? Here's the saga begins, parodying Don McLean's American Pie, as told by Obi-Wan Kenobi's point of view on the life story of Anakin Skywalker, who grew up to be the evil Sith Lord, Darth Vader. I can't do the breathing. I wish I did, but I don't have the breathing with me. He grew up to be Darth Vader on KYRS, Thin Air Community Radio.

0: This is your KYRS live and local calendar for July 27th through the 30th. Monday, Jerry Lee Raines at the Parlor, Is It Cool Though at Zola, and the Mac Movement open mic with Schlick at the Red Room. Monday and Tuesday, open jam at Jackson Street. Tuesday, Jameson Sampson and the All-Star Jam at Zola, open mic with Nate Dunnigan at the Parlor, the River Street Latin Band at Global Food and Art Market in Garland, Milonga at Timber Run Reserve, and Cyanate at the Big Dipper. Wednesday, Eat Speak and many others at the Kendall Yards Night Market, Kylie Hill and Aki Fumikado at Zola, Flory, Friendship, and Mill Pond at the Chameleon, open mic with Derek Hart at the Checkerboard, and the Downtown Get Down Jam at the Red Room. 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
3: 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Rusty here, and I just played the Star Wars Cantina Band by beloved composer John Williams. You know, this piece makes me want to dance, but unfortunately, you can't see me dancing. This is radio, people! Before that, you heard another Star Wars-related song by Weird Al, only this time, he parodied the Kinks' Lola, but the legendary Jedi Master, Yoda. Good times. This next set has to do with one of my favorite cartoons, The Ren and Stimpy Show, with Ren Hoek as a demented, psychotic Aspenhound Chihuahua with a voice based off of German Expressionist actor Peter Lorre, performed by series creator John Cristolucci, and his pal, Stimpson J. Kent, or you can call him Stimpy, with a voice based off of Larry Fine, the middleman of the Thesages, performed by beloved voice actor Billy West. Right now will be the perfect time to play Ren's Pecs, a sad, sentimental song from Stimpy's point of view on Ren and how much he means to him by donating his his butt fat just so he can get his ideal dream pectoral implants. Say, is it just me, or am I getting sentimental just by reading that out loud? Maybe it's just me. But I admit, I can be quite a softy. Well, anyway, here we go with Ren's Pecs on KYRS. Thin Air Community Radio.

0: KYRS, Medical X Spokane. You're tuning in to Rusty's Radiophonics. And you just heard Ren Stimpy with the Royal Canadian Kilted Yaksmen spoofing God Save the Queen if you live in the United Kingdom, or if you live in the United States of America, it's also spoofing of the icing. Before that, you heard the Nose Goblins, which if you play cards correctly, you are correct. It's about Stimpy's talking boogers he keeps underneath the piano bench. Good sweet Mike, I wish I were making this up, but I'm not. Oh, how lovely. Anyway, excuse me. Here's another lovely song that's this time it's about owning a pocket calculator by Kraftwerk with Pocket Calculator. Go figure. On KYRS, Thin Air Community Radio.
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3: 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My name is Rusty. That is my name. And if you don't like me, then that's okay. But no, seriously, I want all my listeners to like me, no matter what I say or do. You just heard some songs by Kraftwerk, such as The Telephone Call, and before that, you heard Dentiku, which is the Japanese version of the earlier song Pocket Calculator. Wow, it's a small world after all. Up next is one more song about food. Yummers. A little something called I'm a Little Weenie, a song about living the life of a hot dog by Dick Two-Tone Baker on KYRS Thin Air Community Radio.
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1: 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Well, folks, this is Rusty Lewis telling y'all goodbye. But before I let you go, we just heard, like I said, I'm a Little Weenie by Dick Two-Tone Baker. A classic little crazy kitty record I found on the internet. And also, thanks a lot to Mark from This Won't Hurt a Bit for sending me a little 45. Ooh, I wonder what it could be on the 45. It could be anything recorded. Well, who knows? But thanks a lot, Mark. I gotta get me a turntable in order to hear it so I can uncrack the code. That's right. Well, folks, like I said, this is Rusty. Until we meet again,

Hey, I have a job for you. Hope it's not too hard. No, this is easy. 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Okay, tune to KYRS. And you're done. 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

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Hello, everybody. It's Federica on the show, So Did You Hear. I'm your host, Federica, and this is a show about contemporary culture and all the different parts of it that we sometimes don't get a lot of time to reflect on, but a lot of times it's just things that interest me and things that I feel are relevant to our society and our way of life that relate to us in ways and relate and impact us in ways that we may not always be aware of. So I have three pillars of the show. There is, I'm kind of playing around with how I want to describe the show, actually, and the way I want to describe the conversations or the pillars of my show, the different categories of topics that I talk about. And one of the categories I discuss, which is actually the oldest and original focus of the show, when I first started this back in 2021, I guess it was 2020. I don't know. That whole past 5-6 years is a blur. Sometime in the nether world regions of the early 2020s, I started the show, and it was primarily focused on discussing social issues, movements, and highlighting organizations and individuals making a difference. And I still visit this category fairly, I would say, often. I have to kind of sometimes modulate how much time I spend on it just for my own sanity, because it is a very taxing time to be, you know, we live in very taxing times when it comes to politics and social issues. But of course, these things, there's I can't just shut my brain off to it. That's not the answer. And there are so many movements and organizations and people who are spreading ideas and doing work that is beneficial, who can provide change, provide inspiration and support and lead us towards change, that I think it's a topic that is still important to me to revisit. And it's something that obviously impacts all of us. But when it comes to what I was saying about toying around with how I want to describe my show, I thought about calling that section the system malfunction brand or pillar of my show, because a lot of times I focus on systemic issues. That's really what it is. So I'm toying. I don't know if I can come up with a good, like, catchy phrase. I want to come up with another kind of catchy title or description or brand, whatever you want to call it, for my other sections, which are cross-cultural experiences, in which I talk about what it's like to be somebody who has experienced life across different cultures, and looking at how different cultures interact with each other. And I take it from a personal angle, from my own life, as well as from guests. And the last section is pop culture. So I don't know if you guys have any ideas on some trendy titles or catchy titles I can use for in the show to describe those categories. I'm all ears. I think the system malfunction for talking about social issues is pretty good. I just got to think of a title for the other ones. Anyways, yeah, it's a work in progress. I've been kind of developing and changing the show over time. My show has definitely evolved a lot. And I think I'm finally really settling in a new direction for my show, and a way that's a little more organized. I like to kind of alternate between the three pillars, the three topics, the system malfunction, cross-cultural experiences, and pop culture every month. But there are also days like today where, honestly, I've had a really busy week, and I just kind of don't have a lot of really detailed, like, I don't have a super structured discussion for today. It's just kind of a fun topic. It's also a little bit of a breather. And for me, honestly, I've been so busy. I just needed to do something kind of easier today. So I'm just kind of going to talk about things that I like right now. And I guess technically you could put this in the pop culture category, mostly. Most of these things are pop culture related. But there's a little bit of cross-cultural experience in here too, because I'm going to be sharing some music with you all. And this is actually really fun, because this is something I used to do when I had a co-host with me. Her name was Stella.
And she was an exchange student from Italy. We actually caught up this January, I think it was, over the phone. And we caught up on the air, had a conversation, and she's doing well over there. Stella, I don't know why I just said Bella. Stella, if you're still listening, hope you're doing well and miss having you on the show. But part of the show today is kind of dedicated to the segments that we used to do together. Stella would often play Italian music and pop music, rock, different genres of contemporary Italian music, which was always refreshing for me because I don't often get to hear. It's hard to discover music from Italy. Unless I spend more time, I've started spending more time like following Italian artists on social media, and that I think that's really helped. When I started following more Italian content creators, then through them I've discovered more contemporary Italian music, which has been really nice and refreshing, because I felt kind of cut off from that part of Italian culture. It's hard. Like, the United States is like a reverse black hole when it comes to cultural influence in the world, especially media and pop culture. Like, we're like a white hole, I guess. We just, instead of sucking everything in, we project everything out, and hardly anything comes in from other places. You know, we get a little bit of UK music here and there, some K-pop, of course, and like there's little exceptions. Of course, they're not so little because some of those fandoms are quite large, but we don't get nearly as much variety of music here in the United States from other cultures as people living in other countries do, just about anywhere else in the world. So one of the things that I'm really liking right now that I've been enjoying is exploring Italian pop music, and specifically the Italian girly pops are killing it. So I'm talking about like female pop vocalists and rappers, female like pop musicians of Italy. They are like killing it. They're very like, oh my gosh. The account that I discovered this list from, they use the word to describe the music as like something it's so hard. I can't just like say trendy words or words that describe trends openly on air, because sometimes they use like naughty words that are not allowed on the radio. But very like just fun, upbeat, sassy. Here we go. Sassy girly pop music. Sometimes in the US referred to as another world, which starts with a C. Unfortunately, I am restricted in what language I can use on the radio, but spicy, sassy attitude, pop, like high energy music. And there's a few artists that I've really enjoyed listening to recently. The first one, I think the one that I've enjoyed the most, her name is Dito Nella Piaga. That's her artist name. And let me see what her actual name is, actually. Dito nella piaga literally means, in slang or in a dialect, it means a finger in the wound. And she is kind of just that. She's very, like, fiery attitude. Very just, like, fun girly pop. Her real name is Margherita Carducci. She's from Rome, Italy. She's 29 years old, and I'm not sure when she kind of blew up, but she is just putting out banger after banger. And she does a lot of pop songs that are infused with dance music. And actually, that's how I discovered her, was by following an artist, a producer, who samples her music. And that's what kind of put me onto the girly pops of Italy. There's a song, her most popular song is called Che Fastidio, which really means like what a bother. And in the song, she's basically just
kind of throwing shade at just different trends and popular things that are cringe and that she finds annoying or irritating. And like she throws shade at, or just, you know, just annoying things in life. And, but it's like a fun, upbeat, like good weekend hype song. So I'm going to go ahead and play that first. Hopefully my, let me see if I have the right connection on, because I always get confused on what button to push when I'm playing music, because I do it so seldomly on the air to get my phone to connect. So, yeah, hopefully that'll work. Here's a song, Che Fastidio by Dito Nella Piaga. Enjoy.

Nasıl mata? All right, that was Dito nella piaga. Che fastidio. Such a fun, upbeat song. I've been listening to that song a lot during my workouts or at home if I'm getting ready to go out for a night on the town, hanging out with friends, having a house party. Like, it's just such a good vibe. I'm obsessed with it. And let's see here. If I were to I can't translate the whole song because it was a lot, but essentially she's just like listing different things that she finds annoying as she goes through her day, and then she goes like, oh, back at the same old party, how annoying. But then the refrain, io non so più cose normale, I don't know what's normal anymore. Is it a hallucination? Sono un'allucinazione? Is it a hallucination? O sono matta io? Or am I crazy? And so it just kind of goes through different, like, that kind of repeats a few times. So love it. Absolutely love her music. So fun. I also liked, I discovered another song by another kind of like similar vibe artist. Her name is Annalisa. She's quite popular in Italy. I think she made it to Sanremo, if not, which is like Italy's Grammys. If not, what's it got? I believe Eurovision. I'm not sure. She should have if she didn't. But let's see here. There's a song that I like by her called Maschio. It's a kind of a taking a jab at gender expression, which is something that you don't get often from Italian pop culture, Italian culture in general. One of the things that I don't particularly love about Italian culture is that with it being very traditionalistic, it tends to be pretty conservative generally over, you know, very, you know, with both the influence of the Catholic Church and just as a culture, Italy is very traditionalistic in general. And with that, unfortunately, sometimes comes closed-mindedness. And there is a lot of, there's just still a lot of closed-mindedness about things like, just gender roles in general, very kind of regressive ideas, and not a whole lot of space for people who don't fit into that kind of binary traditional view of gender, and especially like the LGBTQ community, the queer community in Italy they're not very visible. It's something the culture can do a lot better on. So it's interesting to hear some music from someone who is kind of, well, poking at that and jabbing at the tradition there, these very traditionalistic views of gender. And if you watch the music video, she kind of, she doesn't identify as trans as far as I am aware, but she does cross dress, and that's, there is a difference there. But yeah, it's really kind of unique to see that representation coming out of Italy. Of course, there are Italian artists who are queer, identify as queer or trans, but they often, like, they're either big enough that they're touring all over the world or they live in other parts of the world. So it's refreshing to hear something from an artist, some representation from an artist who is based in Italy. Here's a song, Maschio, by Annalisa. Let's see. Okay, there we go. Should be going now.

All right. That was Maschio by Annalisa. Fun song. Basically, the premise of the song, essentially, she's saying, if I were a man, I would sell myself for everything, for nothing. I would sell myself for you. I would go do anything for her. So, yeah, kind of interesting. Oh, interesting idea. I think, I don't know if it's like, I think it could be interpreted in a few different ways. Maybe it's just expressing desire of how she would want to be treated by a man, perhaps, or a bit of a jab at just expectations of those roles. And she does mention a few things about, you know, how she could, things that she could do as a man with different reception or perception if she were a man versus as a woman. And so it can be interpreted a few different ways, but also just a really fun, upbeat, poppy tune. Again, it's got that just fun, poppy energy, good going out song. I like to listen to these when I'm like doing my makeup, getting ready to go out. Been listening to her a lot as well. But now, speaking of gender expression and music that is poking at, if not protesting, gender issues, there's another song that really got my attention. You could call it, it's essentially a feminist protest song. And it is written by La Niña, which is a Spanish word, but her title here is in Spanish, but she's Italian. And what I really think is interesting about the song is that it's in Neapolitan. Now, I love listening to rap. This is more of a rap piece. I love listening to rap in other languages. And I just recently, like within the last couple of years, discovered that Naples dialect or Neapolitan dialect, which is a dialect of, it's a sub dialect of Italian spoken around Naples in the Campania region, which is where I'm from. It sounds really good in rap music. Like it's just got this kind of flow that just like they just can spit bars like it's nothing. And it's got this amazing rhythm. It's almost like it was made for being in rap, which doesn't surprise me because Neapolitan as a dialect, it can have different kind of expressions. There's forms of it that can be kind of thuggy. I want to say it like a little bit thuggish in a way, crass or crude. Like my dad would always say, like sometimes there's just a way of speaking it using the language, the dialect that can be really kind of gruff, essentially. And my dad would always point it out when he heard people speaking this way. But it's ironic because at the same time, it can also be a very little lyrical, almost poetic language. It's got this sort of, yeah, just this poetic quality about it, which I think makes it a perfect fit for rap. So I really like this piece. Definitely different from what I'm used to hearing, even from Italian pop in general. It's a really unique song and I'm glad I found it randomly when I was running one day. It's got a lot of like fight energy. So good stuff. Something we could all use right now. All right. Here is Figlia da Tempesta, which means Daughter of the Storm by La Niña.

0: my gosh, there is so much I love about this song. It is just, ugh, chef's kiss. The feminine rage, the lyricism, the poeticism, the flow, the fusion of traditional instrumentation and traditional music from the region with modern takes and modern music and the psytrance. If you heard that, like, the beat, that's a psytrance beat. So, like, you know, rave music mixed with traditional Neapolitan music in a sort of a war chant. Essentially, it is. It's a war chant about feminine rage and enough is enough of being treated like lesser. And it's just like, oh, I love it. Is just chef's kiss. I'm obsessed with the song. I've never heard anything like it, really. I know that there are other female rappers who rap in Neapolitan. And I don't think she's the same one. There's another one I was thinking of that I wish I could find, but I was having a hard time finding her. Again, sometimes I find artists, and if I don't mark them right away, I either forget or get them confused with others. Like, if something comes on my playlist when I'm running or doing something else. But yeah, really like La Niña. It's just this powerful energy in her lyrics are very, like, forward. Unfortunately, you know, Italy has a machismo problem. And again, with the thing I was saying about, like, traditional gender roles, women are still have been historically much more still disempowered compared to most of the Western world. Of course, we're not much of an example here in the United States anymore. We're this severe backslide, but I love to hear that fight and that speaking out. It's something that I you know, haven't, like, seen as much from within Italy, but I know it is. I mean, Italy has feminist movements and equal rights movements, and it's been a long struggle, a tough struggle, for a long time. And so this music, like, seeing artists bring that into their creations, into their music, is, like, really is really cool. You know, it's not something I get to hear often. And I love a protest song. I love a good protest song. And it's just so fun to listen to as well. It's got that, like, that amazing energy. It's a really good workout song, by the way. But again, the other thing that I really like about it, that is unique, is that it fuses traditional styles of singing from Naples and Campania, along with the other the string instruments you heard, and the drumming. It's like there's a lot of influences from traditional music of the Campania region, but fused with modern dance music, which is just so cool. I love anytime you hear that sort of fusion of old and new, tradition and new. Like, it just does something to my brain where I'm just, I lights up like a Christmas tree. I love it so much. So yeah, great, amazing song. I want to see what else has she done, but gosh, yeah, I need to find more music from artists like her. One of the coolest songs I found recently. And let's see here. What else have we got as far as, like, pop music? I really went down a big rabbit hole listening to Italian girly pop. There's another song I've been listening to on repeat. And let's see if I can find it in my radio here. Miss Italia, Ladies of Tramp. Oh, wait, what was her name? Oh, gosh, it's happening again. Because I sometimes don't always, like, save my songs to my playlist right away when they come on, and then I have to go digging for them. Ah, so frustrating. Dito nella Piaga Radio. No. I also might need, I feel like I need to switch from Spotify to something else. Spotify, even for ethical reasons, because Spotify has sponsored some not very likable figures and problematic figures. I mean, Joe Rogan, for example, I don't like that connection. Anyways, there's another there's another song that I really like. I found it. Okay, it's by an artist called Sarafine. La Regina della Macarena, which means the Queen of the Macarena. It's kind of like, I don't know. I'm not sure how to describe it as, like, it's either like a protest song. She's talking about when she was a little girl going to dance class and like some weird thing, like her creepy dance instructor and the other little girls like made fun of her. And I'm not really sure how, you know, the story starts with her saying like life's made of lots of little tiny traumas that then reshape you. And then it's kind of like about learning and I don't know, putting your middle finger to, it's a lot of putting a lot of things that a lot of, what these songs have in common is it's a lot of like putting a middle finger up to society and people's expectations, which I guess I can just really relate to. I think a lot of us can right now. So I mean, there's a reason I'm that this kind of music is really connecting to me and speaking to me right now. But it's not a protest song. Like her tone is kind of like jovial, like it's a joke, but it's not a joke, but she's still like making light of ridiculous thing, making light of life and kind of ridiculing the crazy things that happen in life. But she is also makes a really good dance tune with this song, and it's got a really good, like, again, like a upbeat party beat. So I'm gonna go ahead and cue that up, and then I think we'll might have time for one or two more songs. So we'll see how we're doing on time here. Doing pretty good. We got just about 10 minutes left. So let's do it. La Regina della Macarena by Sarafine.
1: Ci sono molti modi per incontrare i mostri della tua vita. 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

All right, that was La Regina de la Macarena, Queen of the Macarena by Sarafina. Again, such a fun, like, mix of styles. It's something I don't hear it as much, like, or the influence of dance music, specifically in Italian pop. I love it. We don't get that quite as much here in the United States. But, you know, of course, I am an electronic music aficionado. That's my go-to genre. So I love the influence of dance music in this piece, and that mix of, like, storytelling and then dance. Really fun. Really cool piece. And I think we have just about 5 minutes left. There's one more song. There's one more artist that I want to highlight that's in this same kind of category of fiery Italian girly pops. And her name is Miss Keda. It's spelled M and then a Y with two lines through it. And S-S-K-E-T-A. She does a lot of upbeat girly pop songs as well as rap and hip-hop. Some hip-hop inspired beats and songs. She's, let's see, been around for a few years. I think over a decade when I started listening to her, first heard her music. So, yeah, she's definitely somebody I want to highlight here. I'm just scrolling through, finding an example of a good song. There's one. Okay, good. Found it. There's this is probably one of my favorite songs by her. It's called Pazzesca, which means crazy, like pazzesca, a crazy situation, or a crazy lady, a crazy person, a crazy woman, a wild woman. And I think that'll get us just about to the end of the show, so that'll be perfect. All right, here's Pazzesca featuring Gue, who's another rapper, and it is by Miss Keda. Enjoy.

0: All right. What a fun song. Okay, so that should get you all pumped for Friday night. Love it. I'm just having a little dance party in the studio because I love that song so much. That was Miss Keta, and it was also featuring the Italian rapper Due. And yeah, fun song to start off your Friday. I'm like feeling more pumped up already now. I'm like woke up. I'm ready to go. I hope that was fun for you guys to listen to today. We're just about out of time here, so that'll be all the time I have to play songs for you all today. I had some other ones, but we'll do this again, I'm sure, because I am still discovering more Italian pop artists that I like, and there's other girly pops out there that I didn't get to in this list today. Those I would say are these were my just favorite artists recently. My top five: Miss Keta, La Nina, Sarafina, Dito nella Piaga, and Annalisa. So fun to share with that you all today. I hope you enjoyed. I hope that music got you all pumped and ready for the weekend. And I will be back. I should be back in the studio next week. Still, again, I'm like, I just started a new job and I'm figuring out my schedule. I'm pretty busy. I just lied. Yeah, I'm not going to be here in the studio next week. I totally kind of got sidetracked with the schedule and stuff. I will be at the Gorge. I got a chance to attend Gristronics. It's a two-day festival that's happening next week in the 23rd and 24th at the Gorge. So excited. If you know who they are, you know it's an EDM group. They're it's a joint festival between Subtronics and Grizz. So really excited for that. Maybe if some of you who are listening are going, I hope you have the best time. Maybe I'll see you there. So yeah, I'll be out of the studio next week, but then I'll be back the week after that. But yeah, until then, thank you guys so much for spending this hour with me. I hope you had fun with this one today. I know I did. So have a great weekend, and I will catch you next time.
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0: Good afternoon and welcome to your weekly news magazine for the Inland Northwest. I'm Linnea Kaler, substituting for Daniel Zamora. Here are your top headlines for August 28. Attorneys for two of the Spokane Three file motions for acquittal. Janie Dennis urged the city council to maintain fluoride in drinking water supplies. Governor Ferguson asked the U.S. Treasury to give wildfire victims a year's extension on tax filings. And the Thorpe Westwood property reaches an important milestone. These stories and more coming up on KYRS Local News. A feature story later this hour is coming up about a local nonprofit working to help refugees and immigrants to gain professional and community skills. Currently in downtown Spokane, it's 81 degrees with hazy sunshine and fair air quality. Breezy and dry conditions pick up on Saturday, leaving the Inland Northwest still vulnerable to wildfires. Otherwise, weekend temperatures remain pleasant with highs in the 70s and low 80s and lows in the 50s. Attorneys for the Spokane Three defendants, Justice for All and Jack Archer, filed their motions for acquittal based upon Rule 29 and Rule 33, which could potentially vacate their convictions on various federal conspiracy and aiding and abetting charges. These charges concern their participation in the June 11, 2025 protest against actions by Immigration and Customs Enforcement, also known as ICE. The filings join that by attorneys representing Bajan Mavawala II, which had previously been filed on June 19. An attorney for Mavawala had orally moved for a ruling on Rule 29A, but the judge reserved judgment. Rule 29A states, quote, before submission to the jury, after the government closes its evidence, or after the close of all the evidence, the court on the defendant's motion must enter a judgment of acquittal on any offense for which the evidence is insufficient to sustain a conviction. The court may on its own consider whether the evidence is insufficient to sustain a conviction. If the court denies a motion for a judgment of acquittal at the close of the government's evidence, the defendant may offer evidence without having reserved the right to do so. Unquote. In a press briefing on Tuesday, August 25, Jack Archer eloquently summarized the purpose of the motions filed, quote, and importantly, they, that is the jurors, did not hear the protesters who gathered on June 11 were not driven by mob mentality, but by moral conviction and the accurate belief that the ICE officers present had at their disposal the tools to seek Josuarez and Cesar's release from their homes in the Spokane community that very day. For these reasons and more, including the people's constitutional rights to associate with others of like mind, a right to speak out on matters of public concern, and to peaceably assemble to voice our consent, I and my co-defendants deserve to be acquitted, and barring that, deserve a new trial where we may tell the whole story to a jury of our peers. Unquote. Liz Mora, the Peace and Justice Action League of Spokane, spoke about the importance of the final outcome of these motions, which may not happen until at least October or November. Quote, this case has always been about more than individual defendants. It reflects growing attempts to criminalize protests, solidarity, and collective action in defense of immigrant communities. Unquote. The Trump administration had been criticized for its use of the courts, allegedly to scare and neutralize dissent through the time and expense of the judicial system, even in the case of acquittal. Has it had even limited success? Well, consider no kings and related mass mobilizations. The last one was March 28, 2026, 2 months before the announcements of the verdicts convicting the Spokane Three. Was there any connection? Liz Moore said, quote, People are showing up in Spokane in so many different ways. As Jack shared, in antitrust initiatives, you know, as we know, what authoritarians do is go after people they don't think will be defended. So when we stand up against antitrust efforts, we are standing up against authoritarians. We're educating ourselves and each other about our rights. We're educating businesses about their Fourth Amendment rights, and we're directly assisting our immigrant neighbors in structures like rapid response networks, unquote. Jack Archer also urged caution for viewers of protest coverage, quote, I want to talk for a moment on where I stand and begin by urging folks to remain skeptical of the negative portrayals of protesters that you may see on TV or in the news, especially when those protesters themselves or the people empowered to speak for them are not allowed to be part of that characterization. Unquote. KYRS will continue to cover events related to the Spokane 3 as they unfold. Cheney officials do not agree with the professional opinion of many dental professionals surrounding the use of fluoride and moved forward last month with a proposal to remove it from that city's water system. However, a group of Spokane County dentists asked Cheney lawmakers to reconsider their proposal. Reasons for the action concern Cheney's aging water system equipment, maintenance challenges, and safety concerns voiced by its citizens. Cheney officials argue that consistent fluoridation levels cannot be maintained because different wells vary in the levels of naturally occurring fluoride. The Washington State Department of Health recommends 0.7 milligrams of fluoride per liter of drinking water. However, Washington State has no actual law on the books mandating fluoridation. Statistics from the Centers for Disease Control and Prevention, or CDC, show that fluoride in the water can reduce tooth decay in adults and children by about 25%. But some critics remain skeptical, believing that fluoride may inflict cognitive harm upon children. Opponents add that adding fluoride in public water is government overreach, and worry about tooth discoloration, claiming that commercial toothpaste offers sufficient fluoride protection. Despite some concerns, Spokane dentists say Cheney should continue to supplement fluoride in the water supply. Cheney is currently in a 90-day public notification process with the Washington State Department of Health's Office of Drinking Water. On October 13, the city will host a public comment session at City Hall with the Cheney City Council. After the public forum ends, the council will decide on the future of fluoride in the city's drinking water. KYRS Local News will now pause for these important messages. Thin Air Community Radio's anniversary gala is coming September 25. Live music, a curated silent auction, a card draw raffle, and dinner at Central Library, third floor, downtown Spokane. Professional auctioneer Jeff Owens takes the mic for the live auction. Tickets at kyrs.org.
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0: KYRS is grateful to all who support this station as underwriters. 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We now continue with our stories for this week on KYRS Local News. Last week, Governor Bob Ferguson sent a letter to U.S. Treasury Secretary Scott Bessent to ask the Treasury to allow an extension of at least 1 year for Washington taxpayers to file and pay federal taxes after being impacted by wildfires. The governor believes lifting the April 15 deadline will give taxpayer victims the wiggle room they need to recover from their suffering, which included evacuations, displacement, loss of records, property damage, restricted access to businesses, in addition to other disruptions. The governor commented, quote, "I've said it before, we're in this for the long haul. I'm focused on helping people recover from this disaster," unquote. Since the governor's state of emergency proclamation on August 10, the president has granted a federal emergency declaration, which allows some federal resources to be released to help the Evergreen State residents recover. However, federal help does not specifically extend to individuals and municipalities for repairs. For that to happen, the president must grant a major disaster declaration. Washington State is coordinating with the Federal Emergency Management Agency, or FEMA, and local governments to conduct damage assessments, which must be presented by mid-September to get the ball rolling on his signing such a declaration. The governor has not heard back yet on his request for a one-year postponement for taxpayers impacted by wildfires. Immigrant and refugee families often need help, especially in today's social climate. But in this story, one nonprofit offers a proven path for success. Flames cruelly raged in early August 2026. Swaz of Spokane family suffered, but at a gathering at Comstock Park on the South Hill, neighbors dished out trays of food. But Comstock Park was far south of the evacuation zones. As it turned out, this gathering had been planned for a long time. Ross Carper, one of the co-founders of Feast World Kitchen, helped this reporter to understand.
2: We were excited to apply for and get this longest table grant for our organization, Feast World Kitchen. Our whole organization, pretty much every day, is about bringing people together around food. And so this was an opportunity to do that.
0: As it turned out, efforts for victims of the Spokane Complex fires were already being helped by the same people downtown. The longest table was based upon a different concept. This was one of many events that are part of a project of the Inovia Foundation. According to the project website, quote, "Longest table gatherings transform public spaces into welcoming places of connection where strangers become neighbors and neighbors become friends. By coming together around the table, participants are invited into conversation that fosters understanding, reduces isolation, and strengthens trust across communities," unquote. Sometimes food does what casual conversation fails to do. Ross said,
2: "We try to do gatherings once in a while with the community of refugee and immigrant chef families that cook with us and that are involved in our programs and our staff. And so we thought that it would be a chance to invite neighbors by doing a longest table event. And a lot of our neighbors and customers and supporters live on the South Hill, and we thought it was a great chance to do that. Plus, there's already some really long tables at Comstock Park. So longest table, you know, why not?"
0: So what is the concept behind Feast World Kitchen? According to Ross,
2: Feast World Kitchen is a nonprofit restaurant at the corner of 3rd and Cedar in downtown Spokane. Every day we work with immigrant and refugee families who cook in our restaurant on a rotating schedule and make great income from selling their food items and sharing their culture. And they're also learning job skills, career skills, incubating small businesses. And it's really just a big network of support and friendship. We've been going since 2019.
0: Mesa Abadia is also one of the co-founders. She elucidated further about the concept of the service that Feast World Kitchen provides for immigrants, refugees, and consequently for the entire benefit of Spokane and the region.
3: When we start, we use the food as a language to involve in the community and share our culture and value. And yes, 100% not all refugees have interested to be in the culinary. Because of that, after a couple of years, we create a program called Table Time. And Table Time usually focusing in helping those refugees with the job skills, creating a resume and social support to help them be successful outside of the culinary school.
0: It's no small feat to integrate into the society of a new country. It's difficult enough if one knows the predominant language. It's even more difficult for those who only recently applied their best efforts to learning it. According to the website for Feast World Kitchen, 90% of every dollar earned goes to the featured chef, some who are working to further their education. One chef family was noted recently to be working to become doctors.
3: Yeah, restaurant business is not easy, but the joy those refugee and immigrant bringing to this place make it so special. It's a journey that we're doing it in one spot, and you're learning from all those refugee and immigrant about their culture and their values. In this time of the world, I think we need to listen more and support each other more than ever. It's a place that we are all human, respect each other and support each other for the matter of humanity. This is how we get more strength to keep the mission going. Yes, restaurant business in general is risky, one of the most risky business in all businesses, but we're doing our best. We have a superhero team that makes things not easy, but smooth.
0: Simply put, these are not people who are just looking for a handout. But more often than not, they do need help. The website for Feast World Kitchen is filled with success stories. These people don't just work. They gain valuable experience and learn how to develop their own paths. Ross Carper explained further.
2: They go through three tracks of our program: job skills, leadership skills, and career/entrepreneurship skills. Once they've completed those things, they've gone through the program. So usually it takes a couple of years for folks to get through everything. They're featured usually 12 to 24 times as the chef of the day in the restaurant during that time. They master catering for big events, food safety, all the things you have to do, as well as small business skills. And some of them do go on to launch restaurants, catering companies, mobile food businesses, things like that.
0: It's the kind of extensive training that one may expect from an apprenticeship, even if these people are pursuing academic goals outside the culinary arts. It's the sort of program that fosters excellence in individuals and builds excellence within communities. Mesa spoke further about the concept of Table Time, what may be for many chef families a point of entry.
3: In general, I'm pretty sure there is some people going to say that immigrant and refugee, they get a lot of support outside, but it's not always, it's a financial. Sometimes those people need a table, a plate of food to sit around and give them the trust to talk about their life and their situation to help them to reach their goals. And we thought that's going to be amazing. We're not turning anyone around. There is people walking here and asking a question. And sometimes that's the difference. Sometimes when you're going to organization to get support in housing, support in food, support in many things, you fill an application and you go home. And you don't know what's going on in these people's life and what's extra support that you can help them to thrive. And the concept of Table Time came in a way that people trust you and building a relationship with those people to help them navigate where we can help them to get even not personal assistance, sometimes with their family, sometimes with the system overall, answer some question as much as we can.
0: More about the work of Feast World Kitchen can be found online at feastworldkitchen.org. Those connections also pertain to the community as a whole. Though the polarized social climate that has infected the entire United States with an energy of disunity, small clusters of interpersonal engagement serve as a model for us all. And for as long as they continue to thrive, even over the simple sharing of food, offer hope that we can still all find one another after all. For KYRS Local News, I'm Linnea Kaler. On Monday, August 24, Washington Department of Natural Resources, or DNR, revealed that it had finalized a list of five highly prioritized trust land transfer projects they want the Washington State Legislature to approve for funding in the 2027 to 2029 biennium. The list proposed that the Thorpe Natural Area Trust Land Transfer Project be managed by the Spokane Department of Parks and Recreation. The Washington State Board of Natural Resources must approve DNR's selections, then they will have the authority to include $30 million for the legislature to fund the trust land transfer as part of the state's capital budget. Disposition of Spokane's Thorpe Westwood Natural Area in Leyte Valley has long attracted heated local controversy. The parcel is rich with fauna and flora, a thriving ecosystem within the Spokane city limits that's treasured by many, especially in the Leyte Valley. In June 2025, Washington Wilds Executive Director Tom Uniak wrote in an op-ed, when DNR had fast-tracked the proposal to sell the parcel to Blue Fern LLC, a real estate developer, Blue Fern had sought to build a housing project on the site. He said, quote, by choosing to not stop the sale to developers, the Washington DNR has set a course for the loss of this important ecosystem. A coalition of nearly 100 local elected officials, businesses, and other stakeholders oppose the land exchange to a developer in favor of a land trust transfer proposal for the Thorpe property from the Spokane Parks Department that had previously cleared a year-long transparent process by the Washington Department of Natural Resources. Unquote. The DNR board had approved the sale on January 7, 2025, despite statewide opposition. Later, Public Lands Commissioner Dave Upthegrove terminated the exchange and initiated a two-year moratorium. Brian Muege, Spokane Riverkeeper board member, said, quote, this is fantastic news and a win on so many fronts. For public land preservation and wildlife conservation, agency transparency, and for the long-term climate resiliency of the city of Spokane. Unquote. Jeff Lambert, conservation chair for the Spokane Mountaineers, said, quote, I thank the broad coalition of Spokane organizations, along with many more from across the state, for the fierce advocacy for Thorpe. It worked. Unquote. 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Thanks to our news writers, Marion Sheraton and Linnea Kaler. Also Program Director Dana Matthews. KYRS seeks news writers. 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

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This is what thin air has always been. 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

0: Mark, this is Democracy Now.
1: There can be dead bodies buried underneath the rubble. The floodwaters that flowed from above, there could be bodies buried.
0: Nearly 2,000 people are dead or missing in Nepal after a mountaintop glacier collapsed, causing catastrophic flooding. There could be more. We'll go to Kathmandu for the latest and speak with a climate expert. But first to Texas, where Congressman Joaquin Castro is calling for the Dilley family immigration jail to be shut down.
2: Every single day that a child spends in Dilley, they are traumatized.
0: And finally, to a new documentary about preserving language, culture, and dubbing Disney's The Lion King into Quechua.
3: There are so many great movies we've all enjoyed. So why the hell can't the Quechua children enjoy them too?
0: The documentary is called Rumasimi, and it's opening nationwide. All that and more coming up. Welcome to Democracy Now!, democracynow.org, The War and Peace Report. I'm Amy Goodman. In Nepal, more than 500 people have been confirmed dead after a massive wall of water, mud, and debris crashed through a Himalayan river valley on the border with Tibet. The AP reports more than 1,500 people are still missing. Nepali police issued a fresh alert Friday, warning new floods could rush into already devastated areas. This comes as the desperate search for survivors continues. We'll go to Kathmandu, Nepal, later in the broadcast to speak with a climate expert. Iranian officials say Tehran is preparing a list of conditions needed to reopening shipping through the Strait of Hormuz. A spokesperson for the Islamic Revolutionary Guard Corps said Iran would only reopen the waterway if the U.S. lifted its blockade of Iranian ports while paying compensation and removing sanctions. Today marks the six-month anniversary of the joint U.S.-Israeli attacks on Iran. At the time, President Trump called the strikes a short-term excursion, promising they would end within weeks. Meanwhile, the Washington Post reports CIA Director John Ratcliffe's secret trip to Moscow earlier this week was preceded by fresh U.S. intelligence indicating the Kremlin sees the United States as weakened by the Iran war. This comes as the Associated Press reports the Pentagon faces a beyond critical shortage of Patriot missile interceptors in Europe after exhausting most of its supply defending U.S. bases and Israel from Iranian drones and missiles. Israel's carrying out renewed airstrikes on southern Lebanon, where health officials report a woman was killed just 48 hours after her wedding. The newlywed's home was also destroyed in the attack on the Nabatea district. Six people were wounded by Israeli strikes, including a child, a woman, and two elderly people. In the Gaza Strip, an Israeli drone attack killed three members of the same family north of Khan Yunis earlier today. This follows Israeli strikes a day earlier that killed three Palestinians.